0: Drive safely. Turn up Noosa FM 101.3 all over the coast. Hi, it's Sean from Sean Carey Real Estate, proud sponsor of Noosa FM. This year, we're celebrating our 10th birthday. Our connection with Noosa FM began 10 years ago when a presenter found his forever home that we were marketing. It's these personal connections that I believe make our business about people, not property. Thank you to all our clients and customers over the years. And if you're thinking of a move, it would be my pleasure to have a friendly chat at any time with me, Sean Carey.
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1: Hello, I'm David Cameron. The ACT has followed New South Wales and signed on to the federal gun buyback scheme. The scheme was established in response to the Bondi terror attack in December. ACT Police Minister Marisa Patterson says the majority of gun owners are responsible, but excessive or illicit firearms pose a risk to the community.
2: We recognise the impact that the events of Bondi last year had on both the New South Wales community but the Australian community and the Jewish community more broadly.
1: A teenage boy is fighting for life after being stabbed while on an apparent night out with a group of friends on the New South Wales Central Coast. The 15-year-old was stabbed in Terrigal shortly before 9:45 last night. He sought help from a homeowner who called emergency services. The teen was rushed to Gosford Hospital, where he remains in a critical condition. Police say a number of teenagers in the area were spoken to by officers, but no arrests have been made. The number of dead from a Russian drone attack on a shopping centre in the Ukrainian city of Kryvyi Rih has risen to 16. 130 people have been injured. President Volodymyr Zelensky says a second drone hit the building half an hour after the first, targeting emergency workers.
3: A rescue operation is underway in Kryvyi Rih following an attack on a shopping centre. All necessary resources have been mobilised. Unfortunately, many people have been injured and killed. The attack was carried out by several Russian drones. It was a deliberate, cowardly attack. One strike after another.
1: Translation by the BBC. The work of Australian researchers in Antarctica is on show at a major festival in Hobart today. The Antarctic Festival runs once every 2 years and is a chance to demonstrate research and innovative work on the icy continent. Chief Executive of the Mawson's Hut Foundation, Lara Colrain, says the festival recognises the work of Australian staff.
4: Our education days also look at not just the science going on down there, but the people who go down, which are different trades, so chefs, engineers, doctors. So it's really about educating the next generation and how they can get involved with Antarctica and even potentially have a career based in Antarctica.
1: The FBI has returned 48 looted artefacts to Egypt after an investigation confirmed they'd been illegally removed from the country. The BBC's Shaima Khalil.
5: Carved figures, amulets and objects once placed inside ancient tombs are among the artefacts which have been handed back to Egypt. The 48 pieces date from the Pharaonic, Roman and Coptic periods. The FBI in Los Angeles says experts confirmed they'd been illegally removed from the country, but the investigation remains open as agents search for possible accomplices and other missing treasures. The operation is part of an agreement signed by Washington and Cairo in 2016, designed to stop trafficked antiquities entering America and help send stolen objects home.
1: To sport, and Australia's Women's Hockey World Cup campaign goes on after Australia fought back to secure a 1-1 draw against China in a tense second stage encounter. A penalty stroke equaliser from Abby Wilson, 12 minutes from time, kept the Hockeyroos in the competition, with the semi-finals still within reach. And in soccer, Arsenal have opened their English Premier League title defence with a comfortable 3-0 victory over Coventry at the Emirates Stadium. The one-sided opening night win cements Arsenal's status as pre-season favourites.
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1: Hello, I'm David Cameron. The ACT has become the latest jurisdiction to sign on to the federal gun buyback scheme. The territory has reached an agreement with the federal government for the scheme to remove firearms, which was set up following the Bondi mass shooting in December. It's just the second jurisdiction to join the scheme after New South Wales. Home Affairs Minister Tony Burke says he hopes others will follow.
2: We've designed the buyback to make sure that it can match the different way that different jurisdictions are dealing with this. I thank the ACT government for being part of that. Obviously, geographically, there is a particular significance in making sure the New South Wales buyback is effective.
1: It's estimated 14% of the ACT's 7,000 firearms licence holders will be affected by a proposed cap on guns. There are 23,000 guns registered in the national capital. Under the scheme, 75% of the cost of compensation to firearm holders, administration and gun destruction will be paid for by the federal government. New polling shows One Nation's popularity in Tasmania is continuing to grow. The EMRS poll was conducted early last week and 21% of 1,000 respondents chose One Nation as their preferred party at state level. Jeremy Rockliffe remains the preferred premier. A review of more than 100 studies worldwide has shown how complications in pregnancy and birth increase with temperature. The BBC's Klitsia Sala explains.
3: Analysing data from over 40 million pregnancies, scientists from Sweden and Cyprus have for the first time identified the temperature thresholds at which complications occur. They found that daily maximums of between 30.5 and 39 degrees Celsius can lead to a 5 to 20% increase in problems during pregnancy and birth. Complications may include premature birth, pregnancy loss, hypertension, and gestational diabetes.
1: The British Met Office is warning the El Niño event developing over the Pacific Ocean is likely to be the strongest in living memory. Meteorologists say sea temperatures in the tropical central Pacific and areas around Australia and Indonesia could rise more than 3 degrees above normal. Professor Adam Scaife is head of long-range forecasting.
4: I've been involved in long-range forecasting for many years and I have never seen an event like this in our forecasts. The tropical Pacific is warming faster than I've ever seen, and assuming the forecasts are correct and we've got very high confidence at this stage, we think that when it peaks in November and December, it's likely to be record event, unprecedented beyond anything we've seen in living memory.
1: Hobart's waterfront is being overtaken today by a major festival celebrating the work of Australian researchers and staff in Antarctica. The Antarctic Festival is hosting immersive exhibitions and talks on the latest research happening in the coldest place on Earth. Chief Executive of the Mawson's Huts Foundation, Lara Colrain, says the event supports the broader work of the charity in conservation and education.
5: We also operate the Mobile Antarctic Classroom. So that goes around Tasmanian school students, educating them about Antarctic and Southern Ocean science. And that's everything from wildlife to plate tectonics, geology, climate change, the really important research that's being done today.
1: And in sport, Mercedes driver George Russell will start from pole position in tonight's sprint race at the Dutch Formula One Grand Prix.
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0: Welcome to Finding Magic. 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I'm Jack O'Leary, singer, guitarist, and violin player.
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1: Hello, I'm David Cameron. The ACT has become the latest jurisdiction to sign on to the federal gun buyback scheme. The territory has reached an agreement with the federal government for the scheme to remove firearms, which was set up following the Bondi mass shooting in December. It's just the second jurisdiction to join the scheme after New South Wales. Home Affairs Minister Tony Burke says he hopes others will follow.
2: We've designed the buyback to make sure that it can match the different way that different jurisdictions are dealing with this. I thank the ACT government for being part of that. Obviously, geographically, there is a particular significance in making sure the New South Wales buyback is effective.
1: It's estimated 14% of the ACT's 7,000 firearms licence holders will be affected by a proposed cap on guns. There are 23,000 guns registered in the national capital. Under the scheme, 75% of the cost of compensation to firearm holders, administration and gun destruction will be paid for by the federal government. New polling shows One Nation's popularity in Tasmania is continuing to grow. The EMRS poll was conducted early last week and 21% of 1,000 respondents chose One Nation as their preferred party at state level. Jeremy Rockliffe remains the preferred premier. A review of more than 100 studies worldwide has shown how complications in pregnancy and birth increase with temperature. The BBC's Klitsia Sala explains.
3: Analysing data from over 40 million pregnancies, scientists from Sweden and Cyprus have for the first time identified the temperature thresholds at which complications occur. They found that daily maximums of between 30.5 and 39 degrees Celsius can lead to a 5 to 20% increase in problems during pregnancy and birth. Complications may include premature birth, pregnancy loss, hypertension, and gestational diabetes.
1: The British Met Office is warning the El Niño event developing over the Pacific Ocean is likely to be the strongest in living memory. Meteorologists say sea temperatures in the tropical central Pacific and areas around Australia and Indonesia could rise more than 3 degrees above normal. Professor Adam Scaife is head of long-range forecasting.
4: I've been involved in long-range forecasting for many years and I have never seen an event like this in our forecasts. The tropical Pacific is warming faster than I've ever seen, and assuming the forecasts are correct, and we've got very high confidence at this stage, we think that when it peaks in November and December, it's likely to be record event, unprecedented beyond anything we've seen in living memory.
1: Hobart's waterfront is being overtaken today by a major festival celebrating the work of Australian researchers and staff in Antarctica. The Antarctic Festival is hosting immersive exhibitions and talks on the latest research happening in the coldest place on Earth. Chief Executive of the Mawson's Huts Foundation, Lara Colrain, says the event supports the broader work of the charity in conservation and education.
5: We also operate the Mobile Antarctic Classroom. So that goes around Tasmanian school students, educating them about Antarctic and Southern Ocean science. And that's everything from wildlife to plate tectonics, geology, climate change, the really important research that's being done today.
1: And in sport, Mercedes driver George Russell will start from pole position in tonight's sprint race at the Dutch Formula One Grand Prix.
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0: Hi, it's Sean from Sean Carey Real Estate, proud sponsor of Noosa FM. This year we're celebrating our 10th birthday. 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

Welcome to Musicology. You're with Mick Draper for the next couple of hours. Easing into this today with a very nice instrumental called Melt from Left Field.

Okay, theme of today's musicology is Babylon. We have all things Babylon today. For those of you that don't know the story of Babylon, it was a city from 16th to 19th centuries before Christ that sits about 70 kilometres near Baghdad in Iraq. And it was the scene of the famous Hanging Gardens and the Tower of Babel. So I've found five different songs, all concerning Babylon. But first, the weather. It's 20.5, 71% humidity, easterly winds, very light at 7 kilometres, been offshore up to now, and very little chance of rain. It's just cloudy. Late shower tomorrow, Monday showers increasing, Tuesday possible, Wednesday possible, Thursday sunny, Friday rain. Alrighty, and temperatures are going to warm up dramatically by the end of the week, 26, 27 there, and even the nights will get up to 15 from the current 10 that we're going to get tonight. All right, the first of the Babylons. This is from the Best of David Gray.

On Mystcology, you just heard from Tony Charles, who's now a resident of Northern New South Wales, from her breakthrough album Union, probably one of the in my top 20 albums of all time, Walk and Talk Like Angels. Before that, Angus and Julia Stone from the Australian production The Slap. Babylon, you only got a abbreviated version of that song because the computer said no. And then before that, new to the playlist, Sean Colvin with Sunny Came Home. At the very top was yet another Babylon from David Gray. All right, this is also new. It's got a Latin feel to it. DeVico, and it's called Feel from an album called Timeless.

0: You're listening to Musicology on Noosa FM 101.3, and today we're doing all things Babylon. That was Fire on Babylon from the best of Sinead O'Connor so far. Before that, new to the playlist, Sunshine Superman by Donovan Leitch from the 60s. Steely Dan from a decade of Steely Dan, you heard Babylon Sisters. And at the top was DeVico with Feel. Time for some messages.
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0: Okay, ahead in Musicology, we have Rodriguez, Faithless, Ben Harper, Van Morrison, Buddy Guy, Sean Mullins, Sheryl Crow, Sarah McLachlan, plus more. But immediately, I've got a set here of music to take you away from your dreary existences. We'll start with Fat Freddy's Drop from Live at the Matterhorn. This is the song written about Noosa and National Park and Hastings Street. It's called No Parking. No, it actually, it is called No Parking, but it's a song about escaping the city and getting away from parking Nazis. We'll follow that up with some Groove Armada and Michael Stipe with Ashar Bowsey. Okay, here's Fat Freddy.
6: These fellas can all come close if you want. It's cool, man. Come close.

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1: Only silence remains. Because I have to listen to him. I have to listen to the silence. I have to experience him.

rest. Garbage ain't collected, women ain't protected. Politicians using, people they're abusing. The mafia's getting bigger, like pollution in the river. And you tell me

population, freedom from taxation. 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Living by a timepiece, new war in the Far East. 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

0: Okay, there's a set about issues with the world and the way we live it. So last one, Buddy Guy from The Blues Don't Lie. The world needs love, particularly in a Donald Trump era. Before that, Van Morrison, Ain't That the Truth? Educating Archie, Ben Harper with the Excuse Me, Mister, something he wrote for the oil and gas industries. And Faithless, stepping back one further, Walk in My Shoes. And Rodriguez, this is not a song, it's an outburst, it's the establishment's blues. Okay, some messages.
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4: Hi, this is Bruce Campbell with Racket at the Ready saying, come and have a hit of tennis, plus enjoy some great socialising at the Tawantin Noosa Tennis Club. 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
0: Okay, a big shout out for regular listener Mick at Valdora, now also known as Vin Diesel. Here's Mark Lasotte, who's actually also known as Diesel for you. It's called Tip of My Tongue.

0: Thank you.
1: That's Sarah McLachlan live, Building a Mystery. And we completed the cycle on Babylon's with the fifth tune, Shine Over Babylon, by Sheryl Crow from her album Detours. You also heard Sean Mullins from Soul's Core. You got Shimmer and some Diesel at the top, tip of my tongue. Okay, this is a cover of a Prince song. This is Howard Tate.

That's Pearl Jam from 1991's Ken, and that was track was called Black. For mine, the best of the Seattle bands with a good human in Eddie Vedder out front. All right, one track left. It's the Guess Who, American Woman. This is an extended version of it. Hey, thanks for listening. And remember, till next time, there's only one race, the human race, and there is no Planet B.

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1: And thanks to Mick for Musicology. 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But for now, Rocky Outcrops with me, Gary, invites you on a journey through the rock pop music landscape until 6. It's just after 4 and Noosa FM weather for the Sunshine Coast, remaining cloudy and down to 11 overnight. Then tomorrow, Sunday, chance of showers from late morning and a top temperature of 22 degrees. Looking ahead to Monday, cloudy with some showers and light winds, 13 to 22. Tuesday, a possible shower, they say, 14 to 23 degrees. Current temperature at Noosa Junction, it's 19. And thanks for your company this afternoon as we look forward to music from Alice Cooper, Paul Simon, Nicolette Larson, Laura Branigan, and a driving tune from Roy Orbison, plus glam rock from two British bands. Our beloved Australian musicians are represented well because here at Noosa FM, we're a leading supporter of Aussie music, including the Oz Music Show every Friday night. Today's songs from Mental as Anything, Midnight Oil, Dragon, Sharon O'Neill and Powderfinger. At 5:30, the record archives are opened with three decades in three songs. And this afternoon, a snapshot of the 70s, 80s and 1990s. And we'll travel back even further with our Rocky Outcrops Rocker of the Week from 1961. But in the meantime, let's look ahead to tomorrow, Sunday, when Noosa Pengarry Steiner School in Doonan invite you to their Children's Festival. The school started 30 years ago with 10 students and a dream. Today it's home to over 300 students from preschool to year 12, and you can help the school celebrate tomorrow from 10 a.m. until 3 p.m. Look forward to a variety of activities for the kids, including pony rides, a giant slide, mega obstacle course, a gem hunt, as well as a petting zoo. You can also browse mini market stalls, sample locally sourced food, and enjoy live music. 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

0: Three songs from the 70s in relation to education. Alice Cooper from 1972 with School's Out, a song that encapsulates that feeling of the last 3 minutes of the last day of school. The song was also featured in the 1979 comedy film Rock and Roll High School. Also from 1972, Paul Simon's Me and Julio Down by the Schoolyard, which appeared in the 2011 Muppet movie. The line in the song, Queen of Corona, refers to the neighbourhood of Queens, close to where Paul grew up. And to begin Rocky Outcrops this afternoon, Cat Stevens and his duet with Elkie Brooks, Remember the Days of the Old Schoolyard from 1977. Our Olivia Newton-John featured the song in her 1978 TV special, simply entitled Olivia. It's 14 past four. Glad you can join me on Rocky Outcrops this afternoon. Always great to have your company. And coming up soon, an English singer, songwriter, producer, actor and author who will celebrate his 72nd birthday this coming Tuesday, the 25th of August.
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Every day, I write the book by Declan Patrick McManus, better known by his artistic name Elvis Costello, who was born in Paddington, West London, on the 25th of August 1954. He was raised as a Roman Catholic, being an altar boy until age 14. His mother worked in a record store, while his father, Ross McManus, was an acclaimed jazz musician. Elvis Costello instinctively absorbed his father's musicianship, including the hard work and discipline required. In fact, Elvis began composing his own songs when he was just 15. After completing his formal education at Everton Comprehensive School, Liverpool, in 1972, he joined the folk group Rusty, and the following year he formed his first band called Flip City while working at his day job as a computer operator in a bank. In 1977, Elvis released his debut album, My Aim Is True, and later that year he teamed up with The Attractions. Now, as a multi-skilled artist able to play guitar, piano, harmonica, and percussion, Elvis Costello has also appeared in movies and on television. His credits include Austin Powers, The Spy Who Shagged Me, Frasier, Two and a Half Men, The Simpsons, and Sesame Street. His songwriting ability is considered to be the best of his generation, composing many songs with other artists, including Burt Bacharach and Sir Paul McCartney. 9 years ago, Elvis Costello helped form the Musician Treatment Foundation, based in Austin, Texas, which assists uninsured professional musicians after their injury. But back in 1982, while he was on tour to our shores, Mental As Anything persuaded Elvis to produce their single, I Didn't Mean to Be Mean.

First recorded in 1955 by rhythm and blues singer Smiley Lewis, I Hear You Knocking was covered by Welsh singer Dave Edmonds in 1970. He also tasted success in 1979 with Girls Talk, which was written by Elvis Costello, who will be celebrating his 72nd birthday this coming Tuesday. On Rocky Outcrops, it's 29 past four with music from Robert Palmer and Foreigner soon, but right now, a detour to 1981 with British new wave group Ultravox on 101.3 Noosa FM.

0: Foreigner from 1978. The title song stems from an ice hockey game that the band members Mick Jones and Lou Gramm were watching when a player was taken off after an injury as he was suffering from double vision. Also, Robert Palmer's Bad Case of Loving You from 1979. The original was performed and recorded a year earlier by Moon Martin. And first up in that bracket, British new wave band Ultravox and All Stood Still from their remarkable 1981 album Vienna. First formed in 1974 and originally known as Tiger Lily, Ultravox are widely regarded as having a profound influence on techno music. It's 20 minutes to five, and coming up soon we'll delve into some glam rock with two British bands from the 70s, right here on Rocky Outcrops.
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3: 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It's a place where visitors join us each year, bringing smiles and goodwill, wishing they never had to leave. It's a place where some of the old ideas still matter. A place where there's always a volunteer with a warm supporting smile and a kind helping hand. It's a place where the locals do things and get things done. A place for family and friends. A place we love. A Noosa community. 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

two British bands of the glam rock era during the 70s. Racy from 1979 with Some Girls, co-written by Nicky Chinn and Aussie Mike Chapman. A number of popular songs were composed by the duo during that time, so much so that they became known as the Chinny Chap Band. Also, English glam rock from Sailor with Girls, Girls, Girls out of 1975. It's 11 to 5 as the music continues on Rocky Outcrops with a song that was originally recorded by Italian artist Raphael. Now this is Laura Branigan's version on Nusra FM's Rocky Outcrops.

0: Bringing back some memories here on Rocky Outcrops. From 1992, Tears for Fears and Shout. Also, Laura Branigan's version of the Italian song, Self Control, from 1984. We can't control the weather, as tomorrow Sunday is looking partly cloudy, with some scattered showers from late morning, and a maximum of 22 degrees after overnight low tonight of 11. Looking ahead to Monday, cloudy with some showers again and light winds, temperatures ranging from 13 to 22. And Tuesday, a possible shower, 14 to 23 degrees. Current temperature at Noosa Junction, it's 18.
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0: And it's just after 5. And thanks for choosing Noosa FM and making Rocky Outcrops a part of your weekend. After 6 p.m, The Wave, produced by Vicky Riley, will continue the music and memories overnight. Our Aussie music memories of the 70s, 80s and 1990s will be rekindled when we open our record archives at 5:30, with 3 decades in 3 songs. And also this hour, our Rocky Outcrops Rocker of the Week from 1961. As well, music from Nicolette Larson, Roy Orbison, Dragon, Midnight Oil and Sharon O'Neill. In the meantime, a stopover in the late 70s with Tom Petty and the Heartbreakers on 101.3. 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

Tom Petty and the Heartbreakers with Don't Do Me Like That from 1979. Tom wrote and recorded a demo version of the song 5 years earlier and considered giving it to the Jay Giles Band.

0: Echoes by songwriters Billy Steinberg and Tom Kelly. I Drove All Night was first recorded by Roy Orbison in 1987. It wasn't released until 1992, 4 years after he passed away. Cyndi Lauper recorded a version of the song in the late 80s, as did Celine Dion in 2003. And first up, the Jay Giles Band with Centerfold from 1981. They began, however, back in the mid-60s with John Giles as an acoustic blues trio called Snoopy and the Sopwith Camels, later changing their name to the Jay Giles Blues Band.
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playing his beloved Les Paul guitar. Gary Moore with Still Got the Blues for You, the title song from his 1990 album, which featured Albert King, Albert Collins, and George Harrison. Robert William Gary Moore passed away in 2011, but his legacy lives on in his exceptional guitar skills that extended through blues to hard rock, heavy metal, and jazz fusion. It's 18 past five with a fusion of Aussie artists featured in our three decades in three songs spanning the 70s, 80s and 1990s ahead at 5:30. But for now, an 80s anthem from Midnight Oil on 101.3. 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

0: party anthem called Last Night, when you can't actually remember what happened last night, according to American band Good Charlotte. Also, Midnight Oil with their uncompromising 10 to 1 album. From that album from 1982, Read About It was one of many honest and penetrating songs from a politically outspoken band who always remained true to themselves and their music. It's 27 past five, and more Aussie music continues after the break as we dust off our record archives from the 70s, 80s and 1990s with three decades and three songs on Noosa FM's Rocky Outcrops.
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3: G'day, Baz. 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
3: So did you confront him?
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I've been live streaming Noosa FM, and I love it. I particularly like listening and learning about your awesome Aussie music. 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

Celebrating three decades and three songs with Powderfinger, the Party Boys, and Dragon. From 1996, powerhouse band Powderfinger with Pick You Up, which was nominated Song of the Year at the 1996 ARIA Awards. It's hard to believe 36 years has passed since the band began in Brisbane, Queensland. The name was chosen from the Neil Young song Powderfinger, and they began by playing pub rock classics by The Doors, The Rolling Stones, Led Zeppelin, and Neil Young. Powderfinger's self-titled debut EP was released in 1993, and the following year they appeared on the Big Day Out national tour. In the early 2000s, they toured overseas, including America, where they appeared on The Late Show with David Letterman. On that experience, Bernard Fanning recalls, "It was a bit of a disaster. We were so nervous and it was freezing in the studio. We really didn't nail it." A band that did nail it in the 80s was the Party Boys with good time memorable tunes, including He's Gonna Step On You Again with John Swan on lead vocals from 1987. The band comprised several other notable musicians over the years, including guitarist Kevin Borich, Alan Lancaster from Status Quo, and Joe Walsh from the Eagles. The Party Boys toured and recorded for about a decade from their inception in 1982 with a who's who of lead vocalists during that period, including James Raine, Richard Clapton, Shirley Strawn, Angry Anderson, of course John Swan in that song you just heard, Graham Bonnet and Eric Burdon. Not bad for a group that were formed by Mondo Rock guitarist Paul Christie in 1992 for an intended one-off two-week tour. In 1985, the lead singer for the Party Boys was Mark Hunter from Dragon, who were formed in 1972 by Mark's brother Todd and guitarist Ray Goodwin. Get That Jive was released in 1977 and confirmed the band's uncanny ability to craft tight, funky rock and roll. Their initial move from Auckland, New Zealand to Sydney in the mid-70s was fraught with mishaps, including equipment being damaged and stolen. Nevertheless, they continued on and performed with renewed enthusiasm, playing regular gigs at Sydney's Bondi Lifesaver Club. Throughout the late 70s, Dragon achieved the status as one of the most popular yet notorious acts on the Australian music scene. It's 18 minutes to 6, and another Kiwi recording artist is Sharon O'Neill. Originally from Nelson in New Zealand, Sharon's well-deserved accolades include a place in New Zealand's Music Hall of Fame. A great achievement for a lady who is self-taught. In the early 80s, however, she was living in King's Cross in Sydney when a particular lady of the night became the inspiration for Sharon to write Maxine.

0: Susan Vega said the inspiration for writing from a child's perspective came from her own neighbourhood. She remarked, "I used to see a group of children playing in the front of my building. One of them seemed a little bit different and distant from the other children. Although I didn't know him well, I always remembered his face and his name, Luca." It's 8 to 6 and soon on Rocky Outcrops, our Rocker of the Week from 1961, from a singer who created a stir in New York City by having a billboard of himself placed in Times Square way back in 1964.
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Lot of Love, written by Neil Young, was given to Nicolette Larson to record in 1978 after the two of them had a conversation in Neil's car. She found a tape on the floor, put it in the tape player, and commented on what a great song it was, with a nice sound, rhythm, and groove. Neil said, "You want it? It's yours." A man that had bundles of rhythm and groove was Sam Cooke with Twistin' the Night Away, our Rocky Outcrops Rock of the Week from 1961. In June 1964, Sam had a billboard erected in Times Square, New York, with the question, "Who's the biggest cook in town?" And several days later, the sign was enlarged with a photo of Sam, along with a new message, "Sam's the biggest cook in town." It's almost six with my message to you. Thanks for being an important part of Rocky Outcrops, because we couldn't do it without you. I'm Gary, looking forward to our ride through the rock pop music landscape together next Saturday from four. And coming up shortly, non-stop music by your side overnight with The Wave, produced by Vicky Riley. That's right here on your radio that locals listen to and visitors take home. 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

0: A song about some angels. Angels on the mountain, angel left in June. 16 angels dancing across the moon. Hey, Chip, what do you think that means?
1: You know, John, I'm not sure, but we're songwriters. We don't have to know, now do we?
0: Well, why don't you take a hike? And don't forget to take that red balloon. Oh, 16 angels dancing across the moon. Let's make something up about why we chose that number.
1: Well, that sounds good to me, John. Tell me something. What'd you do last summer?
0: Well, I spent 16 days in Hollywood looking for a spoon.
1: 16 angels dancing across the moon.
0: Hey, why don't you whistle a little bit?
1: Is that right, you, John?
0: You're no Bing Crosby.
1: That's good, John.
0: I get my whisker removed in Germany.
1: Two old friends, John. Here we go.
0: Two old friends trying to write a song. Trying to write a song about some angels. Angels on a mountain. Angel left in June. 16 angels dancing across the moon. I got angels in the back seat, angels on the hood. I got angels everywhere I go. I must be doing something good.
1: That sounds pretty profound to me, John. But does it fit the tune?
0: 16 angels dancing across the moon. I got enough angels to shake a stick at. Enough to make a grown man croon.
1: 16 angels dancing across the moon.
0: Come here, angels.

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0: National Radio News.
1: Good morning, I'm David Cameron. The Home Affairs Minister is hopeful more states and territories will sign up to the federal gun buyback scheme. The ACT yesterday joined New South Wales in taking up the scheme, created in the wake of the Bondi terror attack. The Commonwealth will fund around 75% of the costs. Tony Burke says it's a measure to bolster community safety across the nation.
2: But it remains the case that we have designed it in a way that is flexible enough for different jurisdictions to plug into it in slightly different ways. They've been notified by that. We continue to work with them in good faith. It's in the national interest that people comply. It's in the national interests that states and territories step up the way New South Wales and the ACT has.
1: Canada's Prime Minister Mark Carney says he suspended trade talks with the United States because Washington had asked for too much and offered too little. He said a deal had appeared close, but the US introduced new unfair terms Canada could not accept. Mr. Carney confirmed that Canada would retaliate against new US tariffs with its own duties on sectors including steel and dairy products.
3: Well, we believed earlier this week that we were moving towards a mutually beneficial agreement. In recent days, the United States proposed new terms that were uneconomic, unfair, and undermined the net benefits for Canada and called into question the reliability of any deal.
1: A 15-year-old boy has been arrested and charged over the stabbing of another teen on the New South Wales Central Coast. Emergency services were called to an address in Terrigal late on Friday night, finding a 15-year-old boy with a stab wound. He's in hospital in a critical but stable condition. Another 15-year-old was arrested at Gosford Police Station yesterday afternoon. He's been charged with wounding a person with intent to cause grievous bodily harm and is expected to appear in Children's Court today. A Myanmar opposition group says a military airstrike on a Buddhist monastery has killed at least 14 people, including three women. It said the attack took place during a meditation retreat. Here's the BBC's Ambarasan Atirajan.
4: A resident in the village in Myong Township told BBC Burmese that some monks were also injured in the bombing that happened when the sermon was going on. Most of the participants in the retreat were senior citizens from surrounding villages. A photograph showed the aftermath of the attack with the damaged roof and pillars of the main hall. There has been no comment from Myanmar's military, which has been fighting various rebel groups since it snatched power in a coup 5 years ago, ousting the government of Aung San Suu Kyi.
1: The Chinese smartphone maker Honor says its humanoid robot has broken the world record for the 100-metre sprint set by Usain Bolt 17 years ago. The robot reportedly ran it in 9.32 seconds. This happened at the second World Humanoid Robot Games in Beijing. In the AFL, Adelaide has locked in a home elimination final, defeating GWS by 56 points at Adelaide Oval. The Crows moved to fifth on the ladder after the 157-101 point win. Carlton upset minor premiers Fremantle 119-82. There were wins to Geelong and the Western Bulldogs. In the NRL, Manly downed the Newcastle Knights by 20 points in Newcastle. A win for the Bulldogs over St George, 44 points to 14. And the Warriors defeated the Rabbitohs, 45 points to 26.
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Welcome. 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
1: Good morning, I'm David Cameron. Canada's Prime Minister Mark Carney says he suspended trade talks with the United States because Washington had asked for too much and offered too little. The US is imposing 50% tariffs on a range of Canadian goods, affecting around $20 billion worth of exports. Mr. Carney says a deal is still possible.
2: A mutually beneficial trade agreement is possible. One that respects our sovereignty, one that builds on our complementary strengths, one that lowers costs for families on both sides of the border, one that creates good jobs for our workers. Canada has always worked towards these goals, even while America's attention and dedication to them have wavered.
1: Today is the 60th anniversary of the Wave Hill walk-off, which led to the establishment of land rights. Alyssa Delfs has more.
3: On the 23rd of August 1966, about 200 Gurindji stockmen, domestic workers and their families walked off the Wave Hill cattle station in the Northern Territory. It was the start of a nine-year dispute, which eventually led to the return of a portion of their homelands. The Gurindji people had lived in what is now the Victoria River area for tens of thousands of years before the cattle station was established in the 1880s. In 1975, then Prime Minister Gough Whitlam formally returned a small portion of land to traditional owners. The strike is credited as instrumental in the establishment of Aboriginal land rights.
1: Israel has carried out a drone strike in southern Syria, saying it targeted a terrorist planning an attack on Israeli troops in the region. Here's the BBC's Yolande Nell from Jerusalem.
4: Syria condemned the Israeli attack near the village of Beit Jinn as a flagrant violation of its sovereignty and international law. The rural areas close to where Israeli forces are occupying part of southern Syria and has previously been hit in the past year. The Israeli military said it had targeted a terrorist in the final stages of preparing attacks. The latest strike comes days after Israel struck a military airbase in northern Syria, claiming that Turkey was set to deploy forces there in violation of Israeli agreements with Damascus.
1: President Macron says France will provide Ukraine with interceptors to protect it from deadly ballistic missiles Russia has been using to wreak death and destruction. He didn't go into details. Mr. Macron made the announcement after talking to President Zelensky in the wake of Friday's Russian double strike in broad daylight at a shopping centre in Kryvyi Rih, which killed at least 16 people. Germany's Foreign Minister Johann Vardapul said his country would also continue supporting Ukraine following the Russian attack on President Zelensky's hometown.
5: Russia used every opportunity to attack also civilians. Again, my heartfelt condolences for the victims in your hometown. Of course, this was also the Russian intention, just to try to hurt you personally and your country.
1: The Ukrainian community across Australia is marking the 35th anniversary of Ukraine's Independence Day with a weekend of celebrations. In Sydney, there's a march across Bondi's Promenade from midday today. There are also events planned for Perth and Darwin. To sport, and the Socceroos defender Lucas Herrington has made his English Premier League debut, coming off the bench in Hull City's 2-0 win over Manchester United. The 18-year-old joined the English club in a deal worth a reported $33 million. Wins for Brentford, Everton, Ipswich Town and Leeds.
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1: Well, hello, hello, and welcome to Real World Gardener. It's Marianne here at the microphone. Yes, a gardening show for gardening people. What's on the show today? I'm talking with Peter Nixon, former garden designer, about good garden bromeliads in design elements. Then we're growing a custard apple in Vegetable Heroes, plus garden jobs for the weekend with Steve McLean.
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1: Last year, I met with garden designer Peter Nixon for the last time, where we talked at length about garden challenges. On today's final challenge, Peter talks about good garden bromeliads. What could that mean? Let's find out more. It's time for the design element segment on Real World Gardener. In the studio, I've got landscape designer and garden designer. In fact, he's retired, really. So, it's Peter Nixon. So, this is his last port of call before he heads to Far North Queensland. How are you today, Peter?
2: I'm very well, Marion.
1: Wonderful. You're probably looking forward to the warmer weather. Indeed. Let's talk about good garden bromeliads.
2: Yes, and by that, what we mean is not bromeliads that are collectors that need to stay in a pot or containerised. So just want them out in the garden like everything else. And if that were the case, which ones might be a fair selection? So if you had western heat and no irrigation, I would have no compunction in suggesting a intergeneric hybrid called Port Mia. Now, that's a corruption of, or no, that's not corruption, it's a intergeneric hybrid. So Port Mia, no, sorry, Portia, P-O-R-T-E-A, Portia, and Acmia makes Port Mia.
1: Oh, I see.
2: Yes. And it's got the very underwhelming name of Joe, J-O-E, but it's a real star of the February garden because it sends up all of these spikes well above a fairly serrated, hostile leaf margin, so don't have it on the path where I have it, and has to get at least half-day sun for the flower trigger. And the flowers, they're orangey gold, and they last for, probably 5 or 6 weeks, and probably wind up about 1 metre or a little bit more. But very useful if you've got that difficult spot that's isolated and you've tried many things in there, but they all seem to fail. Try this. Port Mia Joe can get that from Ray Henderson at Paradox Horticulture on the Central Coast at Glenning Valley. And then we move to Portia, the genus, not an intergeneric hybrid, Portia elatisepala, A-L-A-T-I-S-E-P-A-L-A, and that is a standout for unirrigated harsh west. That's really a great plant that won't let you down out there, any amount of hot burny, and even when the dry event comes, the El Niño, no problem. Goes brighter, but it won't die. And it has an amazing fluorescent pink, even more intense than that, inflow that exceeds rather stiff and spiky leaves. So it's a bit hostile. It would be great if you had an area like one of my clients did where people would wait until nighttime when they had to walk their dog and then they would come to this block of units and all defecate on the front lawn. So she said to me, what can I do? And I said, okay, well, we'll just fix that with all these Portia elatisepalas. No dog was brave enough to come up onto that lawn, Marion.
1: Good to hear.
2: And then moving from the Portia elatisepala, Bilberger amoena, of which there's many hybrids, and they have little windows in them, windows in inverted commas, and the flowers...
1: What do you mean by windows in them?
2: They've got lighter coloured patches that you can kind of see through.
1: Oh, yes.
2: Called windows.
1: Oh, I didn't realise that. I do have the Hallelujah chorus or something.
2: Yes, yes, yep. That's a nice flower. Mm. That's a very nice flower. But this Amarena hybrid, it's more burgundy, freckled burgundy, to about 300 or maybe a little bit more, and the bloom is very typically Bill Berger, slightly pendulous, blue, pink, stripy kind of affair. And then if you want really tough, that comes from Mexico, semi-arid, I would go for Dykia, D-Y-K-I-A, Fosteriana hybrids. And those are virtually indestructible. Where they come from, it's harsh as, and most garden condition that we would have would be luxury for that plant.
1: Gosh.
2: A very short, tight rosettes that unify like a mat to up to about 200. And the little flowers are just a bonus, really, but it's more for the habit, and this carpet cover as a weed suppressant.
1: Oh, gosh, weed suppressant. We all love that.
2: Yes, yeah. Making our jobs easier. Yeah. And then there's one other more for the shade side. So within the drip line of larger trees, Varicia Warming Eye, I would definitely put that. Probably grows to about 400. And it has a zigzag orange flower, very distinctive as a species. Fairly fleeting, and comes in the high spring, no, sorry, late summer into high summer period. Very telling, that plant, because it's not a hybrid, it's a species. So that sets it apart. And then for the winter, Canistropsis bilbergioides for the shade. So bright shade, don't put that in the north, it'll burn. Put it in the morning sun. And it makes a very nice epiphyte or lithophyte. So on the rock or on the tree. Soft orange, gold, like a watermelon colour. Very nice to grow. So moving away from all of those, often asked for one-off solutions. And I had a client who had a pool surround that was all paved with glass, and we had this grow slot unirrigated at one end, facing north. What could we put in there that wouldn't deteriorate? So I thought straight away, I don't need more than 300. I would like it to store its own water, and I'm not going to irrigate it for that reason. I'll use Crassula arborescens undulatifolia bluebird. That's what I'll use.
1: Oh, of course. Is there anything like chalk sticks?
2: No, that's Senecio, but it's still it's a succulent. Mm. Crassula, it's a little mound shape to about 300. They all pushed onto each other and then became continuous. They all winter flower, and that's what was a big tick. She was very impressed with that, and they're still there. They've been there more than 10 years.
1: Gee whiz.
2: Yeah.
1: That's great. Okay. Well, there we have it. That's the end of the solutions for those garden challenges for cool subjects.
2: Well, we just got one
1: more thing.
2: Warm roses. And why I say warm roses is they mostly come from Vietnam, not up in the hills, and southern China. Okay. And that makes them about the same latitude as we are south of the equator, 33 degrees. They are north of the equator.
1: Oh, I see. So that's why they work. I know that Rosa chinensis 10,000 lights is the one that I have in the garden. It just keeps on.
2: Yeah. Its best flowering period is in June, July. Mm. So chinensis 10,000 lights, Rosa Lorraine Lee, which is an Alastair Clark, and has a fairly complex parentage, but has a beautiful scent. As you know, it's a pink. It's got a slight goldy base to it, and it's a coppery pink bloom. And also, Rosa sanguinea, the Bengal crimson or Miss Lowe's rose, is a pretty big bush. It would grow to 3 metres if you let it. So as a screen, and that flowers the hardest now at this time of year in July.
1: Oh, that's good to know. Well, as I was going to say, once again, Peter, that concludes that series of garden challenges. And I know you've got a lot of these plants growing in your garden, so I don't know how you're going to get them up to Far North Queensland.
2: I'm not. I can't pack the garden up and take it with me.
1: Oh, no. I hope the listeners appreciate all this fond of knowledge that you've been giving Real World Gardener all over the years. I certainly do, and it's been lovely seeing you and catching up with you, and happy travels, and thank you for coming into the studio.
2: A great pleasure, Marion.
0: Real World Gardener, investigating new ways to garden with Marion Cannon.
1: That was Peter Nixon, who sadly passed away a couple of weeks ago. Gone too soon, and he never made it to his dream of moving to Cairns. Peter recommended for Western Heat

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0: It's time for Garden Jobs for the Weekend with Steve McLean.
2: As usual, there are a few jobs to keep you busy in the garden this weekend. August in Australia marks the transition from late winter to early spring. It's the final window to plant bare-rooted deciduous trees and roses. So if you've been after grape or kiwi fruit vines, get in quick whilst they still can be sold that way. And next, keep your soil covered with compost, mulch, leaf mold, living roots or green manure. Cold, wet soil holds nutrients better when it isn't exposed. And also finish the last of winter pruning on dormant deciduous fruit trees, roses and grapevines, while the structure is still bare and easy to read. Also take hardwood cuttings from grapes, figs, currants, gooseberries and hydrangeas before buds break. For hydrangeas, for example, take a cutting about pencil thickness and length and push into the ground or a pot filled with potting mix about one third of the length of the cutting. And lastly, and most importantly, spray peaches and nectarines for leaf curl at bud swell and before the colour begins to show.
1: Throw in a seed and watch your garden grow.

Ah, yes, indeed. It's time for Vegetable Heroes, but no, not a vegetable at all. It's time for Vegetable Heroes, and I'm thinking about growing my own custard. Well, custard apple, that is. One couldn't get further from a vegetable by talking about growing a custard apple, but here it is. Annona atamoya is the scientific name of all custard apples. Did you know that the Australian custard apple is a hybrid of the sugar apple and the cherry moya and is unique to any other custard apple grown around the world? If you didn't know, then you wouldn't be aware that Australia is the largest commercial producer. There are four main custard apple growing regions, all found on the east coast of Australia. The season starts off with tropical North Queensland, with the first fruit of the year for the picking in late January, early February, followed by Yeppoon in central Queensland. Then season then follows the coast down to the Wide Bay area and the Sunshine Coast, which starts producing by mid to late February. Northern New South Wales is the last region to produce, with harvest starting around May each year. You can buy the commercial variety, or you can grow smaller versions like the dwarf custard apple called Tropic Sun. Tropic Sun, small fruiting tree suitable for the home garden. Ripe fruit from this tree has a sweet, creamy textured pulp with fewer seeds. Knowing when to harvest is important because you should only pick when the mature fruit is firm and ripen at room temperature. The tree needs to be planted in a sunny, well-drained position, protected from hot, dry winds. It's not suitable for frosty areas, but you could grow it in a pot, especially the dwarf one. You will need to provide high humidity during flowering because that promotes fruit scent. Maintenance involves mulch around the tree and pruning in spring to open a vase shape. Fertilise well after fruit set with any organic fertiliser. Make sure you can provide regular watering, especially from when the tree starts flowering, then keeping that up until harvest. Now, the Tropic Sun custard apple is best suited to warm tropical and subtropical regions along Australia's eastern coast, from the Atherton Tablelands in far north Queensland down to Elstonville in northern New South Wales. There's another one called Gefna, which is an Israeli cultivar. Good amount of fruit with exceptionally good flavour. It's known to be self-pollinating and sets fruit every year. It's a very reliable tree that doesn't need much maintenance for home gardens and be grown in a pot. Custard apples have soft, brittle wood and are extremely susceptible to wind damage, especially when carrying a full crop. Rubbing and exposure to dry and wind also easily damages the fruit skin. Now, protected sight is essential to get plenty of fruit and to reduce fruit marking and limb breakage. Warm, well-protected, frost-free sites in districts receiving predominantly summer rainfall are the most suitable. Ah, well, there, for the novelty of growing a custard apple,

0: You can grow it from the seeds, from fruit bought at the fruit shop. Just sow it like any other seed, you know, so it will germinate. And you most likely not get the custard apple tree that produced the fruit you're getting the seed from, because they are a hybrid between what's commonly known as a sugar apple and a cherimoya. But you never know, you might end up with the next world beater or something not quite so good, or anything in between. It's good fun all the same. Why are they good for you? Custard apples are good for you because they are packed with vitamin C, dietary fiber, potassium and magnesium. 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
0: It's time for Garden Jobs for the Weekend, and Steve McLean is on the line from, well, Queensland, the hinterland. How are you today, Steve?
2: Really good, thank you, Marianne. How are you?
0: Also good. And let's start off with a listener question. It's from Chris Colley in Wellangara on the Granite Belt, New England region. She's asking, I'm not sure if it's a she actually, could be a he, any tips on frost damage repair? This week they had two unexpected severe frosts of -7 on consecutive days. The bush lemon, peas, herb seedlings and young Australian native plants copped it with blackened leaves and wilting. He's asking, can I repair any of the damage?
2: Hello, Chris, and it's great to hear from you in Wollongarra. I love that Granite Belt area. It's one of my favourites. A -7 degrees frost causes ice crystals inside plant cells, which then leads to cell rupture. And you would think with ice around plants that have been well watered, that would not be the case. The frost leads to sudden dehydration, which in turn causes blackened, well-soaked leaves. And there's also cambium injury in young stems as well, leading to wilting or collapse. Interestingly, the root tips usually survive because soil stays warmer. And this means the top growth may be dead, but the crown and roots often survive.
0: Now, in the first 48 to 72 hours, the things to do immediately is to leave damaged foliage because it protects living tissue underneath from the next frost. What you can do is water lightly in the morning only, because as frost hit your plants, they will dehydrate.
2: Maybe you can also provide shade cloth over young natives and herbs to reduce sun scald on damaged tissue. But do not fertilise, as you don't want new soft growth dying in the next frost.
0: Then check stems that look doubtful to see if they're green underneath by scraping the cambium layer with your fingernail. If green, then the stem is still alive. If it's brown, then it's unfortunately dead.
2: And after 2 to 3 weeks, new shoots will appear on living wood. Only then prune back to green wood. Apply a copper spray if bark is split to prevent any fungal entry.
0: Then mulch heavily to buffer root temperature. And for the veggies, well, frost kills flowers and pods instantly. So just cut back to the lowest green node. Right. Now, the horticultural term is chitting, which is spelled C-H-I-T-T-I-N-G, which, I don't know, ever come across that word, Steve, chitting?
2: It's one of those words that I have heard in the past, but I certainly haven't heard it commonly used.
0: No, it's actually an old-fashioned gardening term that describes the process of exposing seed potatoes to light, which encourages them to shoot before being planted in the ground.
2: You've probably chitted by accident, but here's how the technique works if you want to do it deliberately. Grab yourself a couple of egg cartons, pop a seed potato into each segment, and place the cartons in a warmish, dry, well-lit position indoors. And in a couple of weeks, shoots will start appearing from the potato eyes.
0: When they're about 3 centimetres tall, rub off all but the strongest 2 shoots on each potato and plant them into prepared ground.
2: Chitting isn't strictly necessary because spuds will shoot and grow without being chitted. It's one of those traditional practices that actually has a couple of genuine benefits. The most obvious is that chitted potatoes get a head start on the season.
0: Yeah, it's a funny term. I think we're all trying not to laugh, and that's chitted potatoes do some of the growing indoors, protected from the frost, so that when they get into the ground, they take off quite fast. This means chitted potatoes can be ready for harvest at least a couple of weeks before unsheeded potatoes, which is an important consideration for an impatient gardener.
2: And if you're gardening in a place with a long growing season, however, chitting is probably a bit pointless.
0: Yes, indeed. And let's go to the plant profile, which is azalea, because August is prime time for azaleas along the East Coast. Now, if you've been thinking about adding one to your garden, now's a good time to do it, because they're in full flower nurseries, so you can see exactly what you're getting before you buy.
2: And azaleas belong to the rhododendron family. The ones most commonly grown here are the evergreen types, particularly the indica and caroom groups. Indica varieties tend to be larger growing with bigger individual flowers, while carooms are more compact and carry smaller blooms in greater numbers. Both perform well in Australian conditions.
0: One of the more common mistakes with azaleas is planting them in the wrong position. They're not full sun plants. What they prefer is morning sun with afternoon shade or dappled light under a tree canopy. Think of their natural habitat, growing beneath forest trees in Asia, and that gives you a useful reference point.
2: Too much direct sun, particularly in the afternoon, can scorch the foliage and reduce flowering. Now, soil preparation matters with azaleas. They're acid-loving plants and don't perform well in alkaline or clay-heavy soils. They need something free-draining and slightly acidic, around a pH of about 5.5 to 6, with good organic matter content.
0: Work in compost before planting and use an azalea, a camellia potting mix if you're growing it in containers, and apply a layer of mulch over the root zone to retain moisture and help maintain that acidic pH as it breaks down.
2: Yeah, watering is worth paying attention to. Azaleas have relatively shallow root systems, which means they dry out more quickly for rooted plants, particularly in pots. So check them regularly through warm or dry periods, but make sure drainage is adequate too, as they won't tolerate waterlogged conditions.
0: And once flowering finishes, typically by late September, that's the time to prune. Just a light trim directly after flowering keeps the plant compact and encourages good bud set for the following year.
2: And apply an azalea-specific fertiliser at the same time and again in early autumn. Now, one disease to watch out for is petal blight. It can turn flowers soft and brown very quickly in humid weather. And if it's been an issue in your garden before, a preventative fungicide applied as the buds begin to open is a reasonable precaution.
0: Yeah, as azaleas are straightforward to grow once the basics are right. That is the right position, the right soil and consistent moisture. Get those three things sorted and they'll put on a reliable display year after year. I certainly have quite a few azaleas and I do have petal blight, but I've given up spraying them because every time I need to spray, it's like, it's too windy. Can't do it. So
2: yeah, and you know, I'm pretty similar too. I don't have a lot, but I do have one beautiful azalea which is right at our front door, and it's got that beautiful pinky purpley flower happening right at the moment. And I also have given up on petal blight, and I just let it go.
0: Yeah, same, just off the buds. I mean, you get a shorter flowering season, but that's the way it is, I'm afraid. Anyway, yeah. It's been marvellous chatting with you once again, Steve. Look forward to the chat next time.
2: Yeah, thanks, Marianne. Really enjoyed it.
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0: Thank you for listening. I hope we've inspired you to look out for some of Peter Nixon's suggestions for bromeliads and grow a custard apple tree. Tune in next week, because next week I'll be talking with the owner of the Green Gallery Nursery about new plants for spring. You can hear the whole show again on Mixcloud. Just look for 2RRR programs or follow Real World Gardener on Facebook for the link. 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If you have a question on wildlife, plants or garden design, we at the team would love to hear from you either via email realworldgardener@gmail.com or you can write in to 2RRR PO Box 644 Gladesville, New South Wales 1675. Until next week. I'll leave you with a track by Ganga Jan, Sounds of Then. But for me, have a great gardening week. Bye for now.

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0: to Monday Megaphone, 9 a.m. to 12 p.m. with podcasts, Dad's On Air, and regular segments, Inside Motorsport, Overdrive News. 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
1: You're listening to All the Best from FBI Radio 94.5. I'm Gabriella Acaria. If you were to make a mixtape of your life, what would it sound like? When I think about mixtapes, I can't help but think about music. It's been a part of my identity for as long as I can remember. There's something so beautiful about collating a mixtape for a very specific event. Every song is deliberately chosen. So this week, we have a mixtape from Melbourne Uni students for you. We explore how toys play an important role in adult competition, the search for a viral dessert, finding home on the soccer field, and community streaming on Twitch. Let's start by acknowledging that I'm recording from Solon and Gadigal land, and I pay my respects to Gadigal elders past and present. I also recognise that the area where FBI Radio is situated, Redfern, has long been a place of storytelling, strength, resistance and resilience for First Nations communities. The first mixtape I can remember is when my dad was driving us to the Blue Mountains and he had a USB filled with incredible house and pop songs. One that I specifically remember is When Love Takes Over by Kelly Rowland and David Guetta. When I listen to that same song now, I feel the same elation I did when I was 6 years old. Something else that links me back to my childhood is toys. We all had our favourite toys. In typical feminine fashion, I love my Barbies, Polly Pockets and dollhouses. But what happens when you start taking them seriously and they become more than metal and plastic? Beyblades was a popular anime from the early 2000s, so popular that it inspired a global competitive phenomenon. For Jonathan, it was exactly that, and it was a very important part of his childhood.
2: 3, 2, 1, go shoot!
3: So Beyblading is a competition between two players where they launch spinning tops into a dish, and the goal is to either knock the other person out or spin longer than the opponent. Started as a manga and then an anime back in 1999 before launching as a toy line, and currently it's in its fourth generation, geared towards adults, and it's become more of a competitive quote-unquote gear sport. So hi, my name's John, I'm 35 years old and I'm heavily involved in the Beyblade X scene here in Melbourne, Victoria, and I was the first 2003 Victorian Plastics Generation Beyblade champion. I remember the first time I launched a Beyblade, it was just after I assembled it, and I launched it on the bare floorboards of my bedroom, and I was so scared because I'd heard stories at the time that these Beyblades will damage floors. I was really surprised by how fast it spun. My bedroom is actually covered with dents and scratches from Beyblades on the skating boards. And 2 decades later, those dents and scratches are still there in the skating board, and they serve as a great reminder of what a fun childhood I had. So when we were kids, we didn't have very many tournaments to play in. We mostly played in the schoolyard. I think one kid tried to bring a wok to school once, and that got immediately confiscated by the teachers. So what we would do is we would try to launch the Beyblades up and down slides against each other or in tunnels. I remember one time actually during recess when it was raining, we were inside and we set up little erasers or pencil sharpeners on the ends of the tables, and we had to launch our Beyblades across to try and hit them as targets. Looking back, I think that really taught me a lot about physics and how spinning tops work, because being able to play under those conditions, you really had to understand how the Beyblade works in order to get them to go where you want them to go and interact with your opponent. So I remember the first Beyblade tournament back in 2003. Was held in the basement of Westfield Southland Shopping Centre. And what they'd done is they'd cleared out the entire basement to erect this inflatable castle surrounding 10 stadiums. And I remember my mom driving me out for 5 days straight and waiting in the shopping centre for 6 hours just so I could participate. The goal of the day was you had to win 10 matches straight. And if you lost a match, that was okay. You could go back and try again. but the queue to play was insane. It was probably at least 50 to 60 kids, all aged between 7 to 14, lining up to play this game. The most amazing thing about that memory is just looking up and seeing all the floors above you filled with just people from the general public cheering and watching this competition go on between kids in the basement of Westfield. And I was having a really hard go of it for the first few days. The kids were playing, were really competitive, and they really wanted to win by any means necessary.
2: Two tents.
3: But I remember by the fourth day, my dad actually came along and said, hey, you should probably try to customize your Beyblade a little bit with a bit more physics to see if it works, which was a bit smaller, a bit heavier. So he said, this will spin a lot faster and longer than your opponents. And that's how he built the Beyblade I ended up using for the competition, which was pretty much a stock Beyblade that you could buy from any toy store at the time. But because he swapped out one of the parts to make it spin longer, that's what ultimately helped me win the competition.
4: John Beyblade absolutely clutching up the game. Two very well-renowned ladies on the field today. I must say, what a jolly good show.
3: Winning that tournament was one of the most surreal moments of my childhood, because I remember the anime music playing in the background. There were people cheering from all four levels of Westfield Shopping Center. And I remember looking out from the stadium and seeing my dad with both his hands in the air cheering and laughing that I'd finally won this tournament that I spent the whole week playing at. And it didn't really clock in my mind that I was the first official Beyblade champion at the time, because I was more interested in what sort of prizing I would win, which turned out to be a metal Beyblade lunchbox from Hasbro, which I still have today. I use it to store all sorts of sentimental things from my life.
5: Oh, nice. Good game. Good game.
2: Cooked! Done! Retiring!
3: So Beyblades now has grown so much from what it was 20 years ago. 60 kids in the mall to a community of at least 300 people in Melbourne, Victoria. But the community is still what it was 20 years ago. We're all connected by this hobby that brings us so much joy. Beyblade holds and will always hold a very special place in my life. And community really actually is what Beyblade means to me now. Just watching how everyone comes together and contributes, it really has created a sense of belonging that exists far beyond the metal and plastic that we're playing with in these plastic stadiums.
1: You're listening to All the Best. I'm Gabriella Acaria. That first story is produced by Ariel Sudario, and the supervising producer was Thomas Phillips. Is there something that you've seen doom scrolling on Instagram where you've said to yourself, I really want to try this? To be very honest, that hasn't happened very much with me, because I don't trust viral food trends. My way of testing whether a cafe or restaurant is good is whether it's undiscovered in the algorithm. But maybe I should just get over myself and surrender to the trends. Megan asks us in this second story, can the trends last beyond the screen?
6: Korean people are very into like trendy stuff. So always, every year I go to Korea, there's like new trends, even in fashion, like food, there's always something new. It's like really fast paced as well. So I'm like, I feel bad for Melbourne people. They don't get to try like that kind of stuff. So I'm like, maybe I can try bringing that to Melbourne. Like, for example, Dubai chocolate cookie that was like so popular in Korea. And the people loved it so much. That's when we are like, oh, maybe we can do all the trendy stuff for Melbourne people. What you feel from Korea, you get to feel it at Butari.
7: That was Jiu Kim, the founder of the cafe Butari. While the cafe is known as a study spot, it's also become known for viral Korean dessert trends like the Dubai chocolate cookie that went viral on social media.
8: Trying the viral Dubai chocolate mochi in Melbourne.
9: I'm an addict, a Dubai chocolate addict. I'm on a mission to try all the Dubai chocolate cookies in Melbourne. Come with me.
7: But what is a Dubai chocolate cookie? The dessert combines crispy Middle Eastern kunafa pastry and pistachio paste, wrapped in melted marshmallow and coated in chocolate powder. It looks and sounds overly sweet, and according to the Korean Times, dentists have said this raises oral health concerns. Still, the trend is so popular that in Korea, people use maps to track live which cafes still have it in stock. Now, the Dubai chocolate cookie trend has arrived in Melbourne, and at Bhatari, customers could choose the classic or go further with the dessert turned into a fried donut, making it a four-layered sweet goodness. I asked customers at Bhatari what it is about viral food trends that keeps drawing people in.
10: I like diversity, and if I try something from the internet, it feels like I get to try something new. But I also get a guarantee that it's probably going to be good since it's already been reviewed.
11: I enjoy watching food influencers and food blogs that are very highly rated, and I want to try that out myself.
7: Whether it's food videos or fast-moving trends, the appeal isn't just the taste. It's about standing out and being unique. In a multicultural, fast-paced city like Melbourne, Jiwoo says these trends matter.
6: Melbourne is very multicultural city. In Melbourne, people kind of like naturally has high expectations of everything. Like trends in Melbourne kind of like changes quickly compared to other cities. People keep looking for something new, something different. But it's really similar to Korea, where I'm from. It's not as fast as Korea, of course, but it's really similar in a way how Korean people are doing. That's why it's so important in Melbourne, and I want to keep up with that as well.
7: Like many businesses, a trendy cafe has its struggles, from some pastries selling better than the others to constant scrutiny and pressure from the customers and even how a cafe is run. But for Jiwoo, it's different. She enjoys the attention and she uses it to her advantage, embracing the cafe's popularity as an opportunity rather than a limitation.
6: I'm on the very positive side when it comes to that, like, highly visible online and that kind of stuff. Say like it was popular yesterday, it's not popular anymore. Or if something that you can get it from everywhere, then that means it's not, you know, popular. I think I'm trying to think that it's some strong side that we have because so many people know Bhatari as a trendy cafe, like trendy dessert cafe. So I think it gives us a lot of pressure, but I think it also gives us new opportunities of doing so many other things. We're not in a box, you know, like we can just do whatever we want.
7: From South Korea to Melbourne, trends are constantly changing. And behind every viral dessert is the pressure to stay culturally relevant in a city that's always searching for the next big thing. At Bhatari, variety feels both like pressure and opportunity. And perhaps what people are chasing isn't just sweetness or how flavorful it is, but it's the feeling of discovering something new before everyone else does.
1: You're listening to All the Best, proudly supported by the Art Gallery of New South Wales. I'm Gabriella Acarillo. That very delicious story was produced by Megan Yin, and the supervising producer was Thomas Phillips. There's certain activities that exist only outside of the virtual world. Sport is one of them. Sometimes home isn't only a place. It's an activity like this that brings people together.
12: Most first night don't feel important, a new place, a few unfamiliar faces, maybe a little bit of nervous. But sometimes a first night changes everything. 25 years ago, Mark Baker arrived at South Yarrow Soccer Club for the first time.
13: Summer 2000, and it was pre-season training. So a friend who had played at the club and I were talking, and he said, let's go and play outdoor football again. So I actually worked across the road and never knew they were here. So when he told me to meet him here, I was like, wow, I could have been here a lot longer, but it is what it is. Yeah, I was a bit nervous because I hadn't played outdoor for a few years and there was a lot of running. Because that's what you do in pre-season, it's just about fitness. So we did a lot of running, got to meet a few people, came back on the Thursday, got to know a few more people, and that was it, we just went from there.
12: Mark didn't know anyone there that first night, except the friend who brought him, and then someone walked over.
13: It would have been one of my good friends, his name's Farrell. And Farrell is now the longest serving player. He's been at the club since 1988. He was here and he introduced me, and then we got to meet a few other people while we did the training. After two sessions, really enjoyed it, and yeah, decided to stay, just became part of the team, became friends with them, and after a few years you just look forward to the season. So the season would run from April to September, and then during the off season you still socialise together and you would catch up and play football here in the park during the summer, and then look forward to the next year when the competition started again. So it was just you know, repeat, just repeat and repeat and repeat. And over the years, and then, yeah, the years have just gone by.
12: Years passed and the nervous newcomers slowly became the people helping keep the club.

0: You always want to make sure that they're being welcomed, because you've been through the same process. You know, you do get nervous because you're this new guy, no one knows you, you know, when you first join the club. So you want to ensure that they enjoy the experience.
1: The welcome mug received all those years ago is something he now tries to pass on. For him, football was only in the beginning. The real story was everything that came after, the friendships, the community, and the chance to make someone else feel at home.
0: Being welcomed by the people that were here, and then coming back and then just becoming part of what the club is. You know, over the years, getting more involved in how the club runs, giving up your time for the club, putting something back in, because I always look at it and say, well, they gave me an opportunity to play football. Some of my best friends are here. Some of them have retired, but you still talk to them, you see them regularly. And some of the best friendships that I've made in Australia from this club. So it's wanting to then give that back to new guys that come in and showing them this is what we're about.
1: It's only years later that you realise our first night was the beginning of something. For Mark Baker, it began a summer evening in 2000. And every season, somebody else arrives here for their first night too.
2: 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I'm Gabriella Acaria. That story is produced by Suhan Zhen, and the supervising producer was Persephone Waxman. Sometimes connections can be found in online communities. But what happens when your pals are also your audience? Are they your friends or maybe not so friendly? What are the lines between a friendship and a parasocial connection? Content warning for this story. There are representations of misogyny and swear words.
3: Did you see that?
4: Sorry, I'm missing chats already. Guys! I'm sorry, chat.
5: Very nice.
4: Okay, someone has to clip that. Please clip that. To get ready for a stream, I turn on my lighting, my PC, and my camera. Then I'll boot up the free open source streaming software OBS Studio, change my stream title, do a test recording.
3: This is test.
4: All right. And then I click go live. Hello! It has been forever. I first started streaming during the COVID lockdowns. In Zoom classes, some of my classmates told me I looked like a streamer. It was probably my pink gaming chair or the pink microphone or the pink headphones. Other people told me I had the personality for it, so I eventually started streaming on Twitch, playing a video game called Valorant. Chat. We're playing some Valorant. The developers behind Valorant, Riot Games, described the game on their website as one where guns meet hypernatural powers in a 5v5 matchup to either detonate slash defuse the spike, which is essentially a bomb, or drop the enemy team. There's a lot to Valorant. Characters, abilities, maps. But my favourite part of the game is the comms, the feature that lets you communicate with your teammates in real time.
6: Oh my god!
4: You never know who you'll come across, and that makes it fun to stream. I've met content creators, Riot Games developers. I once dated someone I met on Valorant for 2 years. I've also come across some unsavoury characters.
7: What the f***, you weird bitch?
4: Raze! You want to talk
7: Shut
4: about
7: up.
4: That attitude?
7: Garen, put my nuts in your mouth. How about that?
4: It's a mixed bag, but streaming Valorant got me through the lockdowns when I felt isolated and led me to try new things. I've done voiceover.
3: Esports is hosting Noobmas, a week-long charity event all in support of Starlight Children's Foundation.
4: I've organised and broadcast small Valorant tournaments where I'd get two teams of five to verse each other and practice live commentating over their gameplay.
3: And it's down to a 1v5 with Bulbasaur.
8: Even I didn't realise that Vibe was on the enemy team. He just blended in so well. We'll find the timing onto Blake. Slowly creep in towards tree, but Raven's there. Wait, who's

0: was like, wait, is Raven on the dinosaurs? Or... Oh, this is good fun when I can't see which it's on.
1: And I've made friends.
0: We got a technical dilf.
2: One way you can support a streamer on Twitch is by subscribing, which removes ads for a month. I'd always felt odd about donos and subs on Twitch, because it's not like Netflix, where if you've subscribed, there's always content. 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Thank you for the 25 freaking months. One time I got around $1,000 Australian from someone in chat. I was incredibly thankful, but so overwhelmed. It's difficult for me to fathom a stranger wanting to spend that kind of money on me. In these moments, it's hard not to feel like I'm taking advantage of the loneliness epidemic.
3: I need a margarita. 94 just subscribed. 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
2: I try to be authentic on stream, but it's hard to tell where to draw the line. I've definitely overshared on stream before and almost revealed my location more than once. So as you can tell by the new hairdo, I have been mentally ill. I'm just kidding. It's okay, I have a therapist, guys. My sister's here. What? Wait a sec.
4: So tomorrow we'll probably leave at like 10:30 to 11.
2: Where are we going? Well, don't say it. I don't stream as much nowadays. I spend more time outside and with the people I love in person. Streaming is still fun. I never know who might be watching. A new friend, new collaborator, maybe a random generous person who will help me pay my bills this month. Maybe not. But truly knowing and truly seeing another person who knows and sees you with the same depth is, for me, something no superficial transactional online relationship could ever replace. I forgot to buy a gun. I am in trouble. So they want us to fact check who got a WAP. Don't think I will. Oh God, I don't know what I'm doing. I knew exactly what I was doing. Never mind.
1: Chat, I must depart. I love all of you too.
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0: To my young ones, hold on to your culture, your heritage. 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

0: welcome to Wellbeing. I'm Guy Murphy. 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At this point in the interview, we were discussing the fact that many younger people are moving away from dating apps in favour of more traditional dating methods.
1: But there's some new research about Aussie men who are saying we're sticking to the one person. Now, there's so many positives apart from the obvious.
0: Yep.
1: It's not as overwhelming. It's not as expensive. It's not juggling too many people at once with your busy diary already. And also, if it's intimate, there's not as many diseases and gifts they're passing on, or, you know, women too. But men are learning how to repair, connect deeply by having one person, which is true essence of a relationship.
0: Yep.
1: And understanding that I'm not always going to be right. For women too, I'm learning how to negotiate our indifference. So for me, that's really positive. And it'd be really interesting to see what the other side of that research is. What do women think of this, and what are the patterns that women are actually doing? So I hope that answers situational, but it could be friends with benefits. It could be just dating because I need someone at the time, and then I just want to go off on my own for a bit or see someone else.
0: Yeah, I've heard the same thing, that my generation, which is millennials, I'm sort of on the, you know, late stage millennial. But, you know, I've been hearing that people in my age group are getting sick of, you know, having to maintain all these different, you know, all these matches and blah, blah, blah on dating sites. And even apparently Gen Z are turning away from dating sites. Also, I hear, I don't know how accurate this is, but I've heard that they are turning away from that and going back to that, you know, focusing on one person, like you said, which is quite astonishing, really. I mean, I wouldn't have expected that from a generation, or including my generation, generations that are so reliant on technology and use it for so many different things. So I found that really interesting. In terms of pros and cons, do you think that they're worth it? What do you think in terms of the benefits versus...
1: Yep, so there's lots of areas to unpack there. The first thing, I think that your generation, and there's obviously a generation gap, us sitting across the table here, I think they're amazing, one, to invent all the apps and do what they're doing. I think progress is great for that. And it, so firstly, the apps narrow down your search. So that's a positive. So if I was that era, and I, in my era, you went to a party or you went to a pub and you met someone, now you might have had to talk a little while. There might have been alcohol involved, depending on how late you got to that pub, and that might have been a turn off because you couldn't get the right conversation. But you might have conversed, you might have danced. Certainly in my parents' era and my mother-in-law's era, they went to the Palais, and there's a funny joke, you know, you'd stand with the person who held up the pole and you'd ask them to dance. So that was very traditional dating. So apps do narrow down the search. You can put in what you really want: age, location, interest. Now, the negatives: people lie, people put catfish, so they use someone else's photo and you turn up and think, that's not it. And also, there's lots of negatives, I guess, because safety. So a couple of things around that. Always, I'm probably telling people what to do, but consider meeting in a park and a shorter time, meeting for coffee, taking both your dogs somewhere, so that if you have to go and you think, oh, no, they're not what they seem, it doesn't look so awkward.
0: Yeah,
1: if you're at a whole dinner date, it's like, oh, I'm up to the entree and I've got to go, or wow, they're drinking too much, or wow, they've ordered a lot, I wonder if we're both paying. So there's negatives about that. Always tell someone where you're going and check in, a bit like boating, you check in and you check out. So that's all the positives. But look, I think also if people are moving away from dating apps, no one's going to knock on your door and say, would you like a date? So find something you're interested in. There's a really push, a big push for running clubs. You know, if you're fit and you're a running club and you meet up, and singles are meeting and marrying. One of my nephews met at a dog park. They both had the same dog, and then they got online to see if they were on Hinge, and they were, and they had been a match but missed it. If you've got an interest in public speaking, if you've got an interest in, you know, antiques, then you would be in those groups and meet more like-minded people. And obviously singles are going to give you the signs that they're single and they're interested. So that is sort of where people are moving, because it's a bit safer.
0: Yeah.
1: I would also say friends and family. When people ask you to do something if you're single, say yes, because you never know if their brother, their mate, someone that maybe they've dated and thought, oh, we're not compatible, wow, you'd be really great to go. Just go for a coffee with them.
0: Yeah.
1: So I think you've got to leave it a bit open, but the safety of the apps. And rightly so, Guy. Look, we've got movies, the Tinder Swindler and Fake, which scares the heck out of people about what can happen. But there are a really lot of nice, genuine people who are actually looking for somebody. And if that's their option and they don't want to go to a pub, so I've had most of my couples meet, it would be 80%, whereas when I started 28 years ago, they met traditionally, they met at church groups or they met at groups, so it's sort of turning around. Funnily, when it first started, they would be very embarrassed. Oh, we met online. Oh, we met at a pub. And I think, oh, you just met at a pub, but that was their first date, whereas now they're very open about it, and if they say they met another way, they're not the norm. But now I'm hearing running clubs, pickleball, fitness, the gym.
0: Okay, gotcha. And maybe things like, you know, cooking, dancing, those sorts of things.
1: Yes.
0: Do you think that they're also...
1: Dance clubs. I mean, if you're a single... Look, I've noticed in Newcastle, and I am a lot on a lot of Facebooks, and I have noticed this morning that it's going to become Fadebook. But I am a lot on because I see a lot of the issues or the problems or people talk about, and they're going to be my prospective clients. So I like to know what's happening, particularly because I'm not in that age bracket. And there's a lot of lady socials. There's a lot of dinner meetups. There's a lot of singles. And so they just grab a date. They grab a place and they go and meet up. There are speed dating sites that they go to pubs and they do a bit of speed dating. You're still going to meet the people who probably aren't so genuine and the people you should stay away from. But you can gauge that from the questions that you ask. I would stay away from asking their history, because then they're going to go into the negatives of what they don't like about other people.
0: Just and you, keep it light.
1: Yeah, you could be a ex-partner one day and that's what they're saying.
0: that's a good point.
1: Mm.
0: Yeah, so do you think, you know, meeting people at like a gym or at the pub, I see people saying that they're bad places to meet people, other people think that they're good. I guess what I'm asking is, what are the best places to meet a potential, you know, significant other?
1: Mm. I guess it's very individualised, same as our own relationships and how we run them. But all those things you talked about, I think if you are seriously dating, then you would keep your options open, but you wouldn't want to be looking as desperate and take something that's not, like, lower your standards, I guess. I guess if you're not a big drinker, then going to the pub and meeting people who love drinking and love going out and love socialising and you're an introvert, well, if that's what they like to do, that's going to be too incompatible if that's what they always want to do.
0: Yep.
1: And that's fine, because they're better off with someone who loves to do that. That's how they're going to, you know, live their best life.
0: Yep.
1: Often we lower the standard and we're with someone for way too long, which stops us. And I use this saying, it's probably not the nicest saying, but you take yourself out of the marketplace because you're tied up. But that person potentially could be hindering you from meeting someone nicer, more compatible, someone that you have values, goals and dreams of being the mother or the father of your children, if that's where you're inclined, or have the same intellect as you. So, you know, you might meet someone at the library or you might meet someone at uni doing the same degree versus going to something that you don't like and think, well, that's not my compatibility.
0: Yep.
1: So I think it's a wide range. I also think I read something once that this young man was saying, you know, I talked to all these women on the apps all week and Saturday night they're never there. And it's like, no, they're probably talking to other men who've decided to take them out. So why are you sitting there on Saturday night wanting to find women? You should have either A, taken them out, or have a group of friends where you go out and have some fun. Because who knows, they might have a brother, a cousin, someone they dated that says, you'd be great together.
0: Absolutely. You're listening to Wellbeing. My guest is relationship educator Robin Donnelly, founder of the Newcastle-based practice Building Stronger Relationships. Have you noticed changes in what people are looking for in relationships since dating apps became the norm?
1: I think that's a definite yes. I think from the beginning of time when people started dating, and as I was talking about, you know, in-laws where they met, we were always looking for someone who's going to be compatible, fun, do life with, but also to share our innermost secrets and talk and discuss and have the same interests as us. So that really hasn't changed, just the way we're doing it. I think more so socials has, because we see what others have got.
0: Right.
1: One of the researchers said that's great because it actually inspires people to go out, gives them ideas, see you happy, they might want what you want. He said it'd be really great if we could share our last conflict and how we managed it and how we got through it. Yep. Wouldn't that be great? Because people could learn from that too, because no one doesn't not have conflict or disappoint each other.
0: Yes.
1: So I think there's a big noticing change of not so much what people are looking for, but how they access it and also how they compare themselves. You know, bygone days, we used to say keep up with the Joneses. Well, it's the same thing, keeping up what everyone is on social. I think we should celebrate people's great relationships and learn from them. If, you know, they're doing a particular thing, a date night, or they're going away, learn from it. Maybe inspire yourself and do similar.
0: Yeah, it's. I mean, they say comparison's the thief of joy, right?
1: Yeah.
0: And I heard this quote the other day that was like, it was something along the lines of, we're comparing sometimes the lowest version of ourselves to the highest version of someone else.
1: Yes.
0: And that, yeah, like you said, those conflicts, those sorts of things, they aren't shared on social media. You might look at that, you know, this person or that person's relationship as being perfect, but, you know, behind the scenes, they've got their own stuff going on, you know, pretty much all the time, really, just because it's part and parcel of human relationships. On that note, do you think that we've become too focused on finding someone who is that perfect person and who ticks all the boxes immediately instead of trying to build compatibility over time?
1: I was watching an interview from Gottman's the other day, at a TED talk or something, and I definitely agree with this. You will never find anyone that is exactly the same as you. And if you did, how boring. Mm. We learn from each other. I do believe that we don't marry or partner our soulmates. We become them. And we also become best friends if we run the relationship well.
0: Yeah, that quote is interesting. That, you know, you become someone's soulmate. That's a pretty new take on that idea of soulmates. Sorry, go on.
1: That's all right. And the reason why I say that is because you meet someone and you're in the win and chase. Now, when you introduce them or you talk about them, it's all the positives. You know, they're lovely, they're this, they're that. I mean, I remember telling my dad about when I met Mark on the cruise, and he's a surfer and he's a carpenter. And funnily enough, he comes from Newcastle, not knowing much about Newcastle. I was a Sydney girl. He said, oh, a Nova Castrian. I said, why are you so negative? He said, no, that means he's from Newcastle. So we share all the positives. Once we really develop the relationship, the friendship, asking the questions, living, observing and experience, we see their idiosyncrasies, but they're seeing ours.
0: Yeah.
1: So then it's about building a soulmate or a best friend to either go with the flow and say, that's what I've dated, that's what I'm going to, you know, live with or put up with. So that's about taking your rose-colored glasses and saying, okay. Now, if there's some key areas that go against your value and morals, it's where you decide whether I can work with it or whether someone else is more suitable. If I go with it and I'm accepting and I understand that that's part of them and mine are mine, then I learn to love them for who they are, not who they want them to be.
0: Yep.
1: So that's real soulmate factorism and best friend. What will ensure that you feel like your best friend if you're not lonely, if they really try to personally dedicate themselves to filling your emotional bank account and asking what you actually need? I have some really great questions around that. What do I like? How do you show that you love me? What do you do that annoys me? What would I prefer to do differently? But in a really safe, open forum so that you can, as a couple, discuss it without getting defensive or using the four horsemen or thinking that's a criticism. Just saying a real relationship looks at each other's strengths and makes us better humans or better people. And that's really a soulmate or a best friend. And that's what generally our same-sex friends do, you know, a girlfriend, or if you've got a really nice mate. That's really what the intimate relationship does, but a lot deeper.
0: Mm.
1: And supports each other, builds them up, not pulls them apart, which what Gottman says disasters do, really hurt each other.
0: Yeah, okay. Now, coming back to the Gottman principles again, you know, we talked about green and red flags. Do you think that most other green and red flags and these measuring sticks of like whether you're going to be compatible with someone, do you think that they're sort of arbitrary in comparison to the Gottman technique and the Gottman principles? Or do you think that, you know, how much utility does that have? Do you think that that can easily kind of like go in the direction of having too many expectations for someone, or expecting them to not have these idiosyncrasies and that sort of thing? Or do you think it's valid? Do you think that people are entitled to, well, they are entitled to look for what they want to look for, but yeah, am I making sense here?
1: Look, I think what you're saying, and you correct me if you don't, two things. Gottman says there are no perfect partners, there are no perfect husbands, no perfect wives, no perfect children, no perfect families, although social media might show us something different. But he said there's lots of perfect moments, and yours with your partner will be different to mine. Filling your emotional bank account will be different to mine. When we first start off, it might be, you know, flowers, romancing, buying stuff, doing stuff. And now mine are very simple. Things like telling me I'm proud of you for the work you do. Wow, that was really inspiring what you said. I listened to your podcast. I really liked what you said about that. So knowing your partner well and doing that for that person. Gottman doesn't say you have to do absolutely every one of these or you're not going to be a disaster.
0: Right.
1: He says, this is what I did. This is what I keep doing over 40 years. You do not have to follow it to the T, because each of the levels or the principles have different options. So when I'm presenting or working with a couple, I explain the research, then there's lots of questions that they can actually discuss together. And they might say, well, that would never work for us, but oh, I really like that. It's also about the game changer. So you would have a moral or a value or importance placed on your indifference or your compatibility. And if I could probably give an example, it would be probably better. So say if I was quite particular around the house and I wanted to partner or be with someone who wasn't, and if they weren't, I would be, in my former life, critical and contemptuous about it. If I learnt how to deliver it, now it's not just because I want to set up my rules, it's my, and you were saying attachment, it's my family of origin, or we call it FO, that impacts on me why I like order. Because it makes me peaceful. I grew up in a family of seven. Mum and dad both worked. It was funny. It was lovely. It was chaotic. Clean, yes. Messy, yes. When friends came, I would move things so they could sit on the lounge. That made me quite stressful as a young child. I don't want that in my home. So that is a no-brainer for me and a game changer.
0: Right.
1: Now, that might have happened when we first dated, and then as we got a bit down the track, it might have been a bit messier. If I deliver it in critical, partner's going to shut down, stonewall.
0: Okay.
1: If I deliver it in a way and we have this, for us, it's the iceberg concept where I get deeper and say why, then a loving person understands that's important to you. Mm. And because I do love you, I want to make a wee decision about that instead of saying, no, it's fine, don't worry about it. Does that make sense?
0: It does, yeah.
1: Yeah.
0: Yeah, it seems like communication is a really crucial aspect of this approach. Yeah.
1: It is, but people used to say when I used to work for an NGO and people used to say it's a communication course. If someone told me that, I'd say, I know how to communicate. I don't need that. It's about delivering messages. It's about thinking about you and them and us. It's about using some of those principles to love someone better, easier, and parenting journey a nicer experience. Because, as I said, it's adaptable to all of those relationships.
0: Yeah, absolutely. And what do the happiest long-term couples tend to have in common, do you think?
1: Great question, and you're singing from my hymn book, because I love this.
0: Okay.
1: They have a strong friendship. They monitor that emotional bank account. They make wee decisions. They prioritise dating. And that doesn't mean we go out for dinner and we sit on our phones. We had a funny incident once. We do date night, and date night for us is not just go out for dinner. It's actually finding out something about each other. Recently, I just ran date night, a new concept from the way I present my stuff, at the Newcastle Cruising Yacht Club. And it was a specific 8 or 9 couples. They came, they had drinks, they had nibblies, and then I guided the conversation. So having date night, you walk away feeling more connected, more intimate from chatting. So he said, you're a couple before you have children, if that's your plan. You need to work on this friendship and doing the things that happier couples do, so you're a couple post-children. If you're a fun, happy, funny couple, had your idiosyncrasies and you had some humour, you need to protect that And that's really hard, Guy, because you are adulting, you are juggling children, you've got their interests, you've got their friends, you've got their emotions. So having some time out to say, heck, we're a couple and we're going to be a couple to the end. And that's not talking sex or really intimate, it's actually knowing each other well and understanding where the triggers are, the important things are, and that's done by deeper conversations. Yeah, and conflict, actually. So yeah. Learning from the conflict.
0: Yep, learning and overcoming it in a way that doesn't, like, drain that bank account.
1: That's right, yeah.
0: Okay, fantastic. When should someone keep working on a relationship and when should they walk away?
1: That's a hard one because there's so much to consider and no one is the same and it is their life, so no one should be telling you should go. And I will frame this really importantly, unless it's DV control, and therefore there's experts in the field in Newcastle, Jenny's Place, there's the 1800 DV line, because when a person's considering leaving, they're at the most vulnerable point, the person and the children, if there's children involved. So that's not my area. I don't work with those couples. They need therapy, they need counselling, they need professional. So just if you're thinking it's mundane, it's boring, my partner's not listening, we're not friends anymore, I'm lonely. I have seen instances where people are throwing the baby out with the bathwater, which does mean it's actually there's nothing wrong with your relationship, particularly if you decided to be in that relationship, so you didn't slide, you've got a lovely story, you used to do it and you've stopped. It just means we've got to get you back on track, and usually going through some of the principles will help. There's a really great podcast, and either lover or hater, Mel Robbins, the American, she talks about 5 signs of an incompatible relationship and 3 signs you've found the one. I highly recommend it, really, because it's an hour long, but it tells you about what are your game changers and would you get changed. Now, we don't get changed by criticising. We get changed by mentoring, inspiring, finding the good in somebody, thinking, suggesting things and getting them to think it's their idea and good for them or good for us. So it's the way we deliver the message again. Again, communication, but not just black and white.
0: Yeah.
1: So it's a very individual thing. I would say that Gottman says couples and people don't get help for 5 to 7 years, and he says 5 to 7 years too late. And if you think of some of my couples, they lived together 5 to 7 years, so could be walking down the aisle with an empty bank account. And we need them, emotional bank account. So looking at that and building it up. I think seeking support, and even if you've decided to go, about how do we separate parenting plans, money, so that we, there's lots of children who come from divorced and separated families and step families. The trauma is when, I guess, the parents or the carers aren't being mature enough and playing games. And that's proof, because I see that when their children come for pre-marriage and say, pre-marriage education, I want to do something differently and I didn't like X, Y and Z. So there is proof in that. So definitely therapy, even if you're solo and thinking I'm going to go on my own, and therapy to say, is it really over? So just seeking professional people who are in this field who want the best for you.
0: Awesome. And just to wrap up, I just wanted to ask, what's the single most important piece of relationship advice you'd like everyone to hear, not just people who are dating, but anyone who wants healthier and happier relationships?
1: Now, that's really unfair, Guy, because you've heard how much I talk. I cannot find one thing. I'm thinking about this, and I'm going to cheat. Now, cheating and relationships don't go together, do they? That looks really incongruent. There's 3 I want to share. You will stuff up. You will do the wrong thing. You will disappoint. That's conflict. Repair saves marriages and relationships. Mm. Repair meaning I stuffed up. That was really out of line. That was really cruel. Can I correct myself? Can I start again? So that would be a repair. Be really aware of the bidding and how you respond to that, turning towards, turning away, turning against. And the other one is really up your appreciation. I talked about the couples that are in my office that are saying, you know, I feel lonely, I feel unappreciated. Find where your partner is doing well, and there's so many of them, and thank them. Really little things. Now, I have really connected couples who say, oh, you don't have to thank me for doing the dishwasher. That's not what the person who's been married for 40 years is saying to me. Mm. Never get thanked for all the things I do. Here's my list. But likewise, the other person saying, yeah, but I work really hard or I run the kids around. So finding good in your partner and sharing that more. When you need to complain or say what you want to see changed, it makes a really big difference to them. they will listen because they know that that's important and there's a balance in how you're delivering messages.
0: Yeah, fantastic. There's actually something that I wanted to come back to. That, you know, you mentioned that you used to be like a little bit critical and that sort of thing, but that was something that you changed and that you worked on and that sort of thing. Obviously, that's a pretty hard thing to do, right? Is to make those changes about yourself, you know, lasting changes especially. Do you think that it can ever go the opposite direction where someone maybe makes positive changes, but they're making it for the wrong reasons, or they're kind of like sacrificing a part of who they are? Do you know what I mean?
1: Yes.
0: Can that happen as well?
1: Yeah, I guess that's where it comes back to that. What's your game changer? What's your value or moral? And not selling yourself short. We deserve to be loved. We deserve to be respected. And that's what healthy relationships are. And therefore, if you are lowering your standard, you will be disappointed in yourself. There's that lovely saying that when we leave this world, we have two dates. One is the day we're born and the one is the day we die. There's a dash in the middle on our headstone. And I know that sounds a bit morbid, but that dash is how you've lived your life.
0: Mm.
1: Your life partner can predict how you live your life and what people say about you and how you come across. So it's really important to find someone that you're compatible with and maybe make some decisions to make sure your dash is positive and inspiring and mentoring others just in a really subtle way. I do believe your life partner is one of the most important decisions you make, particularly if you're wanting family, because they are going to be the mentor and guide of your children, mother or father, or in same sex, mothers and fathers. So that's a really important point. The other one I love, that remembering that someone's going to stand up and say a eulogy one day about you, and they'll either lie because you're not that, or they'll say some really nice things, and people won't remember where you worked, what car you drove, or even if you worked at 2NUR. Mm. They will remember how you made them feel when you left their side, and might not even remember your name, but they'll say, you know, he's a really nice guy, he was really funny, he was really intelligent, he talked about me, he asked about me, he made me feel important. I think that about marriage, and I think that about anyone we meet in this world. Hopefully, when people talk about me, they say, oh, she's passionate, isn't she? Wow, she talks a lot. But, you know, that's pretty insightful about all relationships. So, yeah, I think I've answered that correctly. I might have gone on a tangent, would I tend
0: no,
1: to do?
0: No, that, absolutely not. No, that was fantastic. So thank you for sharing. Thank you very much for coming on. There's so many valuable lessons in there. And, yeah, I think that people get a lot out of that. So thanks very much, Robin, for coming
1: on. No worries. Thanks, and I wish you well in all your relationships and anyone who's listening.
0: Thank you very much.
1: No worries.
0: Same to you as well. My guest today was Robin Donnelly, founder of the Newcastle-based practice Building Stronger Relationships. Thank you again for joining us on the show. Thank you for listening. I'm Guy Murphy, and all of us at Wellbeing wish you well.

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2: Hello and welcome to CinemaScape, your show on the radio about the movies. Today, as always, we have three films to review. First up, three nuns road trip across New Zealand to save their convent in Holy Days. Then it's time to revisit the slasher film genre through a queer perspective in Teenage Sex and Death at Camp Miasma. And finally, a family goes through a separation in the comedy drama The Love That Remains. My name is Erin, and today I'm joined by my co-presenters Louis and Ben. How are we both?
3: Hello, hello.
4: Hi, I'm very well.
2: That's good. And to kick off the show, Louis, how did you find Holy Days?
3: Are you ready for a trip, a road trip with three best friends, sisters?
2: Always.
4: I am.
3: In the 70s. So it's an adaptation of a book by Joy Coley, a kid's book. And we're following, at the beginning, we're following Ben, who's, Brian Coley, who's an orphan. He just lost his mum and is going to see his best friends, three older sisters, in a convent next to his place. And they're so nice with him. They are like very patient and very lovely.
4: Well, they do get him to do odd jobs around the convent. But yeah, so.
3: And all of a sudden, this sister realized that they're going to be evicted. By the way, it's in the 70s, so of course you can do whatever you want with a convent.
4: Yeah.
3: And they need to find the property titles that's on the other side of New Zealand in the south. So they decided to go on a trip, and they're taking this little Brian with them. So the three sisters are playing by Jodie Davis from My Brilliant Careers.
4: Yeah.
3: Miriam Margolis from Harry Potter, and Jackie Weaver from Animal Kingdom. So I think these three, it's the best cast you could ever think of for this kind of movie. It's full of joy. It's full of good idea, and it's full of, love, pretty much. And it's also very fun. There's a priest also, like...
4: he's a bit of a shady character, the priest. He's selling off the convent to a developer.
3: Yeah, exactly. So he's a bit shady. Like he needs the space to get some money for the development. But that's also like the good part of it. Like the funny jokes are coming from them. So they're going on a trip to get this title, and the way they're filming New Zealand in the 70s is also very clever, because I'm guessing now it's very hard to show anywhere in New Zealand that does look like the 70s again, like it was. So they're, so that when they're taking the ferries or when they're on a car, they're using some animation to cover that. And I think that's the very clever way to do that. This is the first movie by Nat Bolt, who's also playing the stepmom of this little Brian. And I think she's doing a great job of like telling these little stories. There's two sides of the stories, the stories of the sisters and this little orphan that's born to find his mom. We don't really know what happened to her, why she passed away, but he need to find a way to grieve and to move forward with his dad is still here, but with his new mom and how like to move forward. So yeah, beautiful movie. It really remind me the wild, I forgot the name, The Hunt of the Wilder People. Which was also with Sam Neill.
4: Yes.
3: And yeah, it's really remind me that this kind of relationship between adults and younger kids trying to find their way in life.
4: Yeah, in recent years, there's been a couple of really good films from New Zealand that explore.
3: Yeah.
4: That I'm thinking of the film that brought Taika Waititi to the world.
3: Yeah,
4: his film Boy, that's a wonderful film.
3: Yeah.
4: I also saw similarities in Holy Days too, as far as the Brian's connection to his ancestral mountain, to the Rachel House's film, The Mountain, from a year or two ago.
2: That's a really great
4: film. But look, for an opportunity to see Judy Davis, who isn't much these days, and she's such a fantastic performer. I was so happy to see her in a film again, and having her up against Miriam Margolyes and Jackie Weaver, we're talking about three amazing older women performers.
3: And I think that's what they were going for. Like, you really think like they're here and they're loving it. So yeah, it's a classic road trip. Like, you kind of expect what happened at some points. You're not surprised with like some of the jokes or what's happening during that, but otherwise it's a very refreshing movie.
2: Sounds like you really enjoy it.
3: Yeah.
2: And out of five.
3: Oh, I was going to give 3.5, but I think a good 4.
2: That is 4 out of 5 for Holy Days, and we will be right back. Sweet.

0: and you're listening to CinemaScape. It was Night Swimming by Oke Kaya. And now, Erin, what's happening in the teenage camp?
1: So much is happening in this film. It is such a wonderful film. I really, really enjoyed it. Yeah. It's really joyful, but also deliciously weird and sexy. And it just has such a self-evident love for film and horror.
2: Yeah.
1: I guess you would say it's about slasher films more than it is a slasher film. Mm-hmm. But it's a slasher film. It's written and directed by Jane Schoenbrunn, who people may know from I Saw the TV Glow.
2: Yeah.
1: And it stars Hannah Einbinder as Chris Williams, who is a young queer filmmaker. Who is directing a new installment of a long-running slasher franchise called Camp Miasma in this world. She is determined to get the original final girl from this slasher series, Billy Presley, played by Gillian Anderson, who is this kind of reclusive actress. And is something of a femme fatale almost in this film. Just fantastic. So we start out in the snowy winter area of Camp Miasma where it was originally filmed. And almost immediately you can see that there's a blending of reality and and film world. You see like a lot of the film set backdrops. Yeah. You can tell that they have a very painterly quality and are backdrops and not real. And you kind of get that reality bending straight from the beginning. The camera movement is very fluid and beautiful. There's also throughout the film, because it's looking back at this slasher franchise, it's got all these little peripheral bits and pieces from the original series. And all these little flashbacks into what that was like with these lovely VHS textures, and it's just so the franchise of Camp Miasma felt very real throughout the film, which was really great. And the whole film just has this very beautiful visual language that I really appreciated. It was a joy to watch. There were just a couple of moments where I felt it departed from that visual language. And that's really when we get into some of the slasher territory, which I will say was incredibly enjoyable as someone who's not good at watching horrors because they scare me too much. I went into this worried I would close my eyes and not see it all, but I did enjoy it. There were just a couple of moments in the slasher where I think the film relied on effects that took me out of the experience of watching it very briefly, just a handful of times, but the rest was very enjoyable.
2: Well, my question was going to be, do you have a knowledge or a love of slasher films? Because that is one of my cinematic blind spots. I'm also not hugely into horror films, so I haven't seen Friday the 13th, Nightmare on Elm Street.
0: And that's a direct reference, like that's Friday the 13th, the reference.
2: But I think you, even though this film obviously has a deep love for that genre, you don't need to be au fait with that genre in order to enjoy this film. This film is so fun. The two leads are so fantastic.
1: And I think the way that the film is so obviously loving horror films and has its own horror film to look back on to give you that kind of relationship with horror without having to rely on being a horror fan. But I will say that if you like slasher films, and if you like engage with that kind of genre, there's probably more for you to find.
2: Absolutely. Yeah.
1: Conversely, it isn't a typical slasher film. So if you go into this film expecting that, you're not going to get it.
0: Yeah, you're not going to jump. You're not going to jump scared. But yeah, it's very clever to bring their own lore, their own like universe, instead of like bringing some. You get the reference, but it's still like their own franchise.
1: Yeah, and I also love like the thing about slasher films that everyone always says and kind of talks about is the idea of the slasher film as the analogy for punishment for, you know, sex and desire and all that kind of thing. And this film, for me, was basically saying, well, if we're talking about sex and desire and there's nothing wrong with them through this kind of queer perspective, then why is it why is the slasher film a scary experience instead of a joyful, like, reawakening, which is really funny because, not to give too much away, but the slasher in this film is called Little Death, which obviously is another way of experiencing death, which yes. the film is all yeah. about. Yeah, I thought this was really beautiful. It is weird. I think it has a lot to say, but it's yeah. also just such a fun watching experience. Gillian Anderson is so great.
2: She's brilliant.
1: In this.
2: Absolutely brilliant.
1: The relationship between the two leads just is so awkward, but so fantastic by the end. I really loved it.
0: That's pretty much each other. It's an alter ego on a different generation. So it's really like, it's blowing away. On
2: yeah.
0: So, yeah, Erin, you liked it?
1: Oh, I loved it so much. I'm going to give it 4.5 out of 5 stars.
0: It's 4 out of 5 stars, and we will be right back.

0: You're listening to CinemaScape, and we just heard I Love You Always Forever by Donna Lewis from the Teenage Sex and Death at Camp Miasma soundtrack. And now it is time for our final review of the show. Ben, what did you think of The Love That Remains?
1: I actually loved it. Like The Blue Trail, which I reviewed the last time I was on the show, The Love That Remains has also taken a while to get a general release in Australia. It originally premiered at the 2025 Cannes Film Festival and was in the official competition for the 2025 Sydney Film Festival before turning up in this year's Nordic Film Festival, which Louis talked about on the show a couple of weeks ago and I believe is still going. If you miss The Love That Remains at any of its festival outings, I strongly encourage you to give it a watch when it opens in general release on the 20th of August. It's a wonderful film. It's another wonderful film by Icelandic writer-director Hilna Parmason, who has now made a string of wonderful films, going back to his 2019 film, A White, White Day. I've not seen his 2017 feature film debut, Winter Brothers, but it's absolutely on my ever-expanding list of films that I need to see. But it's his 2022 film, Godland, that may be my favorite film of his. That's an utterly stunning film about a Danish Lutheran priest in the late 19th century who travels to Iceland to build a church, only to be tested to his limits by the harsh realities of life at the top of the globe. It's a gorgeous, extraordinary film. The Love That Remains brings Hilna Parmason back to contemporary times. It tells a quiet yet beautiful and unexpectedly surreal story of a man becoming detached from his family over the course of a year. That man is Magnus, played by Sverrir Guthason, who's married to Anna, played by Saga Gathersdottir. By the time the film starts, Magnus and Anna have already separated, with Magnus already moved out of the family home. Anna is living in the family home with their three children, Ida, Thorgils, and Grímur, whose children share the same names as director Hilna Parmason's children because they are, in fact, played by the director's three children. The final family member is the family dog, Panda, an adorable Icelandic sheepdog, played by the director's own dog. The family home is located on a farm in isolated rural Iceland with simply incredible views of a glacier, mountains, and the sea. Though Magnus no longer lives with the rest of the family, he does attend family meals on occasion and goes on family outings and explorations into the countryside. However, Anna is clearly moving on, throwing herself into a creative process by trying

0: to become recognized as an artist and forge a career in the arts. She's working with metal, rust and tarpaulins. The kids also appear to be doing all right and adapting to their changed parental circumstances, if you consider making a knight-like figure to use for archery target practice healthy. Meanwhile, Magnus is attempting to desperately maintain some sort of connection to his family, and it's a connection that is gradually fraying, with things not being helped by the fact that he works on a commercial fishing vessel and is consequently away for long stretches at a time. So as the rest of the family moves on, this leaves Magnus with a growing bitterness, understandably born out of his grief at what he's slowly losing. So despite using his kids and his dog in this film about a family breaking apart, I couldn't find anything to suggest that this film is biographical or reflects the reality of Hilna Parmesan's life. A cursory Google search appears to indicate that he is and remains married. It comes across as a really personal film, though, despite this. Not only did he write and direct the film, but he's also the cinematographer of the film.
1: Yeah.
0: And a lot of the images that he captures in this film are truly stunning. There's a slightly disjointed feel to the film. While it is generally temporally linear, the story is told more in vignettes rather than as a streamlined narrative. And there are some edits and jump cuts in the film that can suddenly fling you forward in time.
1: I didn't really understand like the progression of like making the models of the archery target. Like I didn't really understand until the end, like why we were like cutting this way.
0: Yeah, apparently he made a companion film that focuses on the children. And okay. Building that model and using it for archery practice, which I haven't seen, but the way he edits the film, like sometimes you'll have shots of the same thing or the same landscape, but suddenly the seasons will change between shots, and or you'll have this sudden cut to something that is totally different and unexpected, and it can sometimes be disorienting, but it's also kind of jaw dropping too sometimes, but
1: Because it's very poetic, and I was a bit disturbed. Absolutely, at some points because I was expecting a big change in the story after like an encounter, and you see like some kind of an accident, and you're like, oh, okay, that's going to be a repercussion, but it's actually just a poetic way of saying, oh, it's a crash.
0: You are not the only one to describe it as poetic. Our CinemaScape colleague Millie also described it as poetic, and she's right. Louis, you are absolutely right. The film is a visual tone poem. It's like flicking through a coffee table book of beautiful photography that tells in varied random moments that go to make up this family's life a story of sadness, but in amongst all the beauty, there's an ocean of empathy and love and respect for these characters that hits the heart at the same time that it's engaging the eyes.
2: And out of five, the all-important question.
0: Yep, I will give The Love That Remains 4 stars.
2: So that is 4 out of 5 for The Love That Remains, and we will be right back.

You've been listening to Cinemascape. Today I gave Teenage Sex and Death at Camp Miasma 4.5 out of 5 stars. Louis gave Holy Days 4 out of 5 stars. And Ben gave The Love That Remains 4 out of 5 stars. Thanks, as always, to my co-presenters Louis and Ben, and to Eastside FM, where we record the show every week. Cinemascape is broadcast around Australia by the Community Radio Network. And before we go, we'd like to acknowledge the traditional custodians of the Gadigal lands from which we broadcast and the custodians of country throughout Australia and their connections to land, sea and community. You've been listening to Cinemascape, and to take us out, here's Anorak Christmas by Sally Shapiro from the Teenage Sex and Death at Camp Miasma soundtrack. Until next time, enjoy your films.

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2: Thank you. 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Our first news story is about the impact of bigger vehicles. 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We are also going to look at mapping, where a map's going now and getting you better, more informed information. Premium car brands face a tougher value test and Ferrari makes a car for one person. 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Does it fit the image? And we'll road test the Mazda CX-5. Medium-size SUV. Now, if you have a comment or a question, send us an email to feedback@drivenmedia.com.au. So, let's start with the news.
0: This is Overdrive across Australia.
2: New Australian research suggests the shift towards bigger and heavier vehicles is increasing the danger for pedestrians. The University of Melbourne analysed more than 10,000 pedestrian crashes involving passenger vehicles in Victoria between 2012 and mid-2025. Researchers found every additional 100 kilograms of vehicle weight was associated with a 6% increase in the odds of a pedestrian being killed. An extra 10 centimetres in vehicle length was linked to about 11% increase. Utes and US-style pickup trucks were associated with about a 60% higher pedestrian fatality risk than conventional passenger cars. The trend matters as Australia's vehicle fleet grows. The average weight of passenger vehicles involved in Victorian pedestrian crashes increased by about 130 kilograms between 2012 and 2024. The findings strengthen the case for road safety policies to consider the risk vehicles pose to people outside them. Paul, I know you have been testing a bigger Toyota. It is, one, a question, and I'll go back to, do we really need such big cars and such fancy cars? I think I told the story of I saw a gardener with a trailer on the back and some pretty basic equipment, nothing too exotic or that, just the rakes and shovels and things. But he was towing it with a Raptor, the Ranger from Ford, which is $80,000, $90,000 car and big.
3: You'll be pleased to know, David, that despite the fact that I was test driving a Toyota Land Cruiser, which, as you say, is a very large vehicle, I didn't run over any pedestrians.
2: Oh, sorry, I shouldn't laugh.
3: Look, you've made the point before, and it's a very good point. We talk about the weight of vehicles and also the height of vehicles, and you've actually made the point that a toddler or even a reasonable-sized child can be completely and utterly invisible around the car because you can't see over the bonnet or you can't see over the tailgate, and they then become invisible to the driver. So, yeah, it's a worrying trend.
2: The point about the tailgate is important, and the sides of the vehicle, to see, look outside. Now, a typical ute, the side comes up to my almost chest or shoulders, and I'm about nearly 6 foot. There's a good opportunity for someone smaller to be beside the car where no matter how much I look out the back, I won't be able to see them. That's why I keep being excited about 360-degree cameras.
3: Absolutely right. Let's face it, front and rear view cameras are all well and good, but as you say, if someone's standing beside the vehicle, they're out of the view of a non-360-degree camera. And then there's the other issue which I've mentioned before, and that is, recently, I've noticed another worrying trend that the rear vision, the external rear vision mirrors at the bottom of the A-pillar can really hide a multitude of things. You can't see an oncoming vehicle. You can't see the curb down below. And once again, if a pedestrian or someone on foot is beside the car, they're completely obscured by that rear vision mirror and pillar. I was driving a Jeep Wrangler, and the amount of distance between the the front of the grille and the front of the bumper bar was quite astounding. It was probably about over, I was going to say over a foot, but yeah,
4: at least because what they would
3: have put is. It was very long and again, completely invisible from the driver's seat.
2: And the other thing about them is that they have low mudguards. If you look at the extent of your bonnet, you're not seeing the width of the vehicle.
3: No, because that'd be right.
2: The mudguard, in that classic old Jeep style, is down low and over the wheels. Paul, a story.
3: Yeah, David, digital mapping has moved well beyond simply finding the quickest route, which is, of course, what we thought was great about SatNav. HERE Technologies, that's H-E-R-E, HERE Technologies, is developing what it calls location reasoning, designed to help artificial intelligence interpret the complications of real-world journeys. Traditional navigation can account for traffic and roadworks, but the new approach is also intended to understand the purpose of a trip and its constraints. Early efforts knew how to distinguish between taking an office worker to the front entrance and directing a delivery vehicle to the correct loading zone. HERE says the technology can now weigh factors including road restrictions, anticipated risks, and the user's objectives using AI agents to make more operationally useful routing decisions. It can also learn from new mapping data, real-world behavior, and the results of previous decisions. The shift is significant. Navigation is increasingly being asked not just where to go, but why and how. It's a lovely thing. I'm just starting to rely far more on Google Maps, David, when I travel from one point to another. Hmm. I feed in the departure point, I feed in the exit point, the arrival point, and it will give me a pretty accurate reading of how long it will take me to get there. It will take into account roadworks or diversions or any of those other variables that we all keep meeting. It's artificial intelligence really making life a lot easier.
2: And of course, this is not the stuff that's buried in your car, which doesn't get traffic updates unless it's specifically linked via a system, a Wi-Fi type system, to give you that sort of information. The standard ones that had a standard map, which my mate with an oldish Jaguar has to pay $250 to upgrade the map in his car. Needless to say, he's not likely to do it, and he's more likely, of course, to go via his phone with an immediate map. It started when this first came out, digital maps. Traffic engineers had an interesting point. They wanted to make sure that you recorded not just that John Street met Smith Street, but rather how many lanes were on approach and whether they were right turn lanes or through lanes or so on. And the point of that was as a ready reference, and indeed even a historical reference. Yeah. And so that you could look at a map very quickly and start pulling up some general information about it. Now, of course, a full detailed drawing with whole things like the power cables and things like that would be quite different. But the amount of information that you had, traffic engineers were saying, let's make the most of this. This has gone well beyond that even. It's the practical difference in context, understanding not just where something is, but whether getting there actually works for the task ahead. I tell you something that I would like to see, and that is that at the moment we tend to measure the average speed, but it might be much slower for a left-turning or right-turning vehicles than the through vehicle. There's a situation coming off the Harbour Bridge heading southbound. If you go into the left lane to go up over a flyover to get to head west, that queue is a mile long. But the other two or three through lanes are flowing freely. So if the map has taken the average, and you know my feelings towards averages,
3: yes,
2: you miss the point altogether.
3: You do. That's part of the traffic management that is now being applied. Is that, for example, the one car is allowed to go through on the green. So when it's merging on a freeway or an expressway, one car going through on the green feels incredibly slow and incredibly annoying. And you think to yourself, why are they doing this to me? But in fact, it's been proven to be a much more efficient system.
2: And what happens is that you get more logical, free-flowing merging, lane metering, they call it, where you allow one car in each lane to go through each time so that you don't get a rush of people all trying to merge into one slight gap in the through traffic. Yeah, it's an interesting point. Because fleet systems need to know whether a truck can legally or safely make a turn. See, I think they're doing that in America a lot, that in America, of course, with the left-hand drive, it's a case that a left-hand turn is the most difficult. So they would be setting up the directional things for their delivery based on minimising left-hand turns.
3: Yeah.
2: What would you like the system in your car to do? Why don't you tell us? Send us a note via email to feedback@drivenmedia.com.au. Now, here's another story. Australian car buyers are getting more technology for their money, putting traditional prestige brands under increasing pressure. Features once associated with expensive Porsche, Mercedes, BMW or Audi models are becoming common in cheaper models, particularly from the newer Chinese competitors. Heavy investment in electric drivetrains, batteries, software and driver technology means buyers no longer necessarily need a premium badge to access advanced features. SAIC Motor, which owns MG, says technology is also reaching Australian customers faster as competition intensifies. The shift matters because traditional gaps between prestige and mainstream cars is narrowing. Premium manufacturers are now competing not simply on performance and technology, but on whether their vehicles offer enough that's distinctively different to justify substantially higher prices. For customers, that means more choice and greater pressure on prestige brands to demonstrate they're selling more than a badge. Distinctively different. Is it harder to find these days, Paul?
3: And very much, David. Yeah, as you say, technology is advancing at a great rate, and we're finding more and more of that technology is being built into your car. And therefore, yes, that is... It used to be a point of difference for prestige brands that they had the latest and greatest technology. And Mercedes-Benz always said, what we initially put into maybe our top of the range S-Class will eventually filter down through all the models. But their point of difference there is started disappearing. And it is, you're quite right, Audi, BMW, Genesis, Jaguar, they're really pushing it very difficult, very hard against the incoming Chinese. They're probably facing a tougher battle in many ways than some of the cheaper cars.
2: That's often, too, their point of differentiation. Up the beginning, their marketing position, we're different, we're better, we're more refined, we're safer to take on. Then Mercedes, I think they made a mistake with their EVs, that they actually, their cabin quality went down as they brought in technology, trying to cover costs. And so some people in the EV Mercedes, which they started to sell quite well at the beginning, but I think they've tapered off, was that it wasn't that the cheaper cars were equaling it. In some ways, cheaper cars were bettering it. BMW is very much performance, connectivity, sophistication, and so on, but they're being not foremost in the market in bringing those things in. And that's point, Paul, isn't it? Performance now is a different issue altogether.
3: It is. We're not now talking 0 to 60 times or top speeds, which are to some extent fairly irrelevant. We're talking about how connected the car is and how easy it is to deal with the phone system. And it's one of those things that it brings sharply into focus what you're paying additional money for. And we know when we're talking those brands, those luxury brands, they do come at a premium. And yet this year, apparently all nine of the leading brands, and that's Audi, BMW, Genesis, Jaguar, Land Rover, Lexus, Mercedes-Benz, Mini and Volvo, have all sold less than last year.
2: Yeah, that's a compelling figure, isn't it? Well, we talked about, I think, a week or two ago about Mercedes' new highfalutin car, and its performance was rated as 750 TOPS, T-O-P-S, as in terabytes per second.
3: Yeah, I think was... I had to look that one up. I think I wrote TOPS, and I went, what the hell is a TOPS? And I had to Google it to find out, and then I explained to my readers what it was, terabytes per second.
2: The point about that is that in order to give you the best service, and of course autonomous vehicles will be part of that, you will need immense computer power. It's irrelevant almost of what's coming out of the engine, as long as it's not too bad.
3: As long as it's sufficient. Yeah, as long as it does the job, fulfills its function. But you're right, those numbers are becoming more and more irrelevant to your day-to-day use of a car.
2: Talking about that, would you get a car company to build a car just for you, including a very expensive car company? Paul,
3: very expensive indeed. David, let's talk about that one, shall we? Ferrari, the CZ, what they call the CZ26, Ferrari suggests is a bespoke at Maranello, and it now means far more than just choosing paint, leather and stitching, which of course is what we always used to do when we buy a Ferrari. Created for a single US customer who obviously has a lot of money, it uses the SF90 Stradale's mechanical foundations, but Ferrari has substantially re-engineered what surrounds them. There's redesigned front cooling and airflow, a new underbody and vortex generators, air curtains around the front wheels, plus a unique rear spoiler and diffuser. Then there are the details, ultra-slim concealed effect lighting, bespoke wheels with shock-pinned surfaces, titanium exhaust tips, pigmented carbon fiber, and special carbon woven with metallic filaments. Inside, even the seat inserts are specifically manufactured for this car. That makes the CZ26 significant. a wealthy customer hasn't simply commissioned a different styling, they've effectively funded an engineering and design exercise. If Ferrari's special projects customers keep demanding this level of individuality, future one-offs might become more technically adventurous and considerably more expensive.
2: I love the look of it.
3: Oh, it's a lovely looking thing.
2: Yeah, sometimes these things go extreme in the look, but it's not the bubbly sort of shape that a lot of cab forward types of supercars have been done. It's the back of it's got a little bit almost like that slopey of the GT40. Do you remember?
3: Yeah, I do remember that. Yep. See, it seems to have elements of all sorts of cars in it. But obviously, if you've got that sort of money, you want to be in a unique situation, well beyond where we are, David. It's always great fun, isn't it? You sit there and say, how many minis could I buy for that money?
2: That's now still not that cheap anyway, but
3: no.
2: Do we really need titanium exhaust tips? Does that make a big difference?
3: It's OTT all the way down the line, isn't it? I mean, we know, and I don't know how long ago this was, but having those bespoke Ferrari badges put on the side of your Ferrari cost you $5,000. So start adding up how much it's going to cost to have all these various specific requests, and you'll be looking down the barrel of a very expensive car.
2: It's got exclusive Argento Veloce silver paint with a liquid-like appearance. I'm not sure what that means, but it's also got carbon fibre, but it's coloured, it's pigmented.
3: Yeah, it's tinted, yeah, it's quite unusual.
2: That's interesting because that was often worn like a badge of honour, the dark, bland, almost blandish colour.
3: The weave, looking like it was woven.
2: Coming up after the break, we're going to have a feature, design, forget technology and usefulness, does it fit an image?
0: You're listening to Overdrive.
2: Paul, last week we briefly mentioned in passing Jaguar Type 01 interior. It's described as architectural drama. And to quote, every journey has a sense of occasion and it's drama in every detail. You weren't quite as effusive about its design, were you?
3: No, it's not very. No, I was fairly straight up and down about it. Design, of course, and beauty is in the eye of the beholder. If you actually have a bank account that size and you can afford to indulge yourself to that extent, then why not? As they say, you can't take it with you. But I often wonder sometimes whether it's a bit of one-upmanship, really.
2: They talk much about the longitudinal spine. And that's a bit like if you go in business class and you're sitting in the center and you've got two seats and the person beside you is not one of yours, can put somewhat of a barrier between them. To my mind, it's got a little bit of a look of the police van for carrying multiple prisoners, you know? Or if the Queen was still alive, she wouldn't have to talk to Prince Philip. It's not quite that, although sort of grooved down the center of it that maybe even a privacy glass could come up, avoid you having to talk to Phil the Greek.
3: That's it. I'm not going to go there, David. I think that is fraught with danger, that pathway.
2: But you would love the words that they use. Every journey has a sense of occasion. Does that mean if I'm going to the dentist to get root canal therapy, I'll feel good about it?
3: Yeah, you'll feel terrific. You'll want to extend the journey just because you don't really want to arrive.
2: I think the root canal theory would do that to me anyway.
3: Yeah. Yes, I think you'd be extending the journey for another reason, wouldn't you?
2: Yeah. The driving position is cossets and inspires confidence. Yeah. The cabin is deeply sensorial experience. And it's got a travertine stone, is described as having enduring beauty. Where's that? Yeah. It's inserts in the door or something?
3: Basically, yeah, little tiny details like that. But I looked at it and thought it was, I'm not going to say bland, that's not quite the right word, but it's soulless. It doesn't look welcoming at all to me. I mean, the interior designer, a guy called Thomas Holden, unfortunately named Thomas Holden, who's the chief interior designer, said, our holistic design philosophy translates the vehicle's exterior presence into a distinctive interior architecture. In contrast to the horizontal interior design norm, we emphasize its dramatic longitudinal nature through the central spine, as you mentioned before. Oh, really?
2: Let's go further. Paul, you're a Porsche aficionado. Now, there's a company in America called Singer Porsches. And it's nothing to do with the formal Porsche company.
3: It's nothing to do with the former Singer company either.
2: It's not a glorified sewing machine. But it takes older versions, doesn't it? And really, for want of a better word, sexes them up. And it's doing so with Louis Vuitton. Guided by its art of travel philosophy, Louis Vuitton brings its expertise and savoir-faire to an exceptional automobile project. What model are they? They're going back, what, they'd be 15 years old?
3: Some of them, David, some of them are being retrospectively built, if you like. In other words, you take a modern car and make it look older. I just have to bring you to heel here. It is actually officially called Porsche 911 Reimagined by Singer. And I'm very concerned. Some years ago, they actually approached me and asked me if I would write for them. And I said, well, let me consider it. And there was what looked like a telephone book of rules and regulations about how I could talk about it. In other words, Porsche was protecting its intellectual property.
2: Yeah.
3: And Singer were having to be very cautious and basically always using that expression, the Porsche 911 Reimagined by Singer. Again, it's hugely over the top. Some of them are really, some of them aren't very tasteful, if I can be so rude as to say that.
2: They're very strong in their elements, aren't they? Mm. As opposed to even the Jaguar we just talked about. Like, I'm looking at one here with the door, which has got a quilted panel look on it that is the sort of thing that it might appear in a brothel, I think.
3: I don't know. I've never been in one, David.
2: What someone's told me.
3: But yeah, exactly. Allegedly. But yeah, that's weird, isn't it? Because the whole concept of a Porsche interior is it's functional, not over-designed, even down to the instruments across in front of you. The taco takes pride of place right in the center, and then the clock, which is not so relevant, is sort of tucked away somewhere on one side. But this is, I just think, over-designed. And again, forgive me anyone who's bought one, but I just find it unnecessary.
2: It's certainly paying a lot of money, and I can't find any dollar sign in their press release.
3: No.
2: There's no indication of money for what they've said. It's amusing, really, isn't it? It's one of the few Porsche-based cars where the press material devotes more time to the attention to the clock, the luggage, the leather, the surfboard. You can get a Louis Vuitton surfboard, shoes and key holder, than it does necessarily to horsepower.
3: So what happens is by the time you've dressed yourself in Louis Vuitton style or Louis Vuitton fashion, and then you get inside the car, you become physically invisible because you disappear into the background.
2: After the break, we're going to have a road test of the Mazda CX-5. And if you would like to comment on any of the comments we've made or stories, by all means, send us an email to feedback@drivenmedia.com.au.
0: Listening to Overdrive.
2: Paul, Mazda vehicles have an air of traditional, I think, dependability, a certain elegance to them, and even a design that gives a little bit of driving. They have a marketing thing of zoom, zoom, which I always thought was a bit strong, but they really are along those lines. But modern vehicles now are getting other features about them, and the CX-5 is moving to address them. But I wonder if they're the right ones. You're going to drive one next week, aren't you?
3: In fact, I'm driving one this week, as it happens.
2: Ah.
3: I say this a bit quietly, I suppose, but I thought it was fairly unexciting in the sense of bland to some extent. I mean, really nicely designed, nice shape, nice everything, but nothing about it grabbed me by the throat and said, you're really going to enjoy this car. And yet, everyone who's seen it while I've been driving it has been most complimentary, so maybe I'm the one that's out of step. It does everything very well indeed, and it doesn't do anything outrageously, so you're not going to be offended by anything about it.
2: I think the side panel says a lot about that. If you look at the side panel, it's got a not as strong as some line around the waist, the shoulder, near the window, where the window gets the panel on the side of the door. But if you look at it in certain lights, there's some curvature in there. And if you look at the photos that they got of it, it creates from the reflections almost an arch sort of shape to it. Mm. And if you park it beside a straight curb and gutter and look at the reflection, it's got a curve in it.
3: Got a curve, exactly.
2: And I can't see that closely. I didn't notice it until you see it. And I quite like a car that does something with the reflections of the things around it. I think that's rather good. It's got an exterior, I think, has been refined. It's bigger now. The interior has some changes. I want to come to that. The drivetrain, I think, is probably its weakest point. It's not electrified. It's not turbo. It's a 2.5-litre naturally aspirated. Good safety and drivability. But then go back to the interior. We've talked about in the past how Mazda used to have a mouse-type dial that you could move the cursor around on your infotainment screen. And you didn't move it haphazardly. It moved in distinct steps between the choices that you had. so that if you went into driver assistance and it had things like adaptive cruise control or lane keep assist, you could move down one step at a time, not vaguely, but distinctively in each step. They've removed that now and gone for a much bigger screen. That has been the trend. I'm not sure it's the way ahead. Top of the range Akira, which is the one I had, Paul. I just
3: you're one up to me again.
2: You might have had the Bentley, but I had the
3: I had the entry level Bentley, David. You'll be pleased to know.
2: 15.6-inch screen was the infotainment, and finally, front seats are ventilated, and a big panoramic sunroof, and hands-free power operated tailgate, which actually worked.
3: Yeah.
2: I don't know about you, Paul, but the number of times I've stood at the back waving
3: doing your foot around, looking silly.
2: Yeah, doing the hokey pokey, left foot in, left foot out.
3: It is actually quite a consideration, and for my readership, the over 50s crowd, having to balance on one leg whilst you're trying to get the boot to open can be very difficult in many cases.
2: Oh, okay.
3: Yeah. Now, because the balance is not necessarily fabulous, and then you're standing on one foot trying to get the boot to acknowledge your existence.
2: I found that, though, I did enjoy driving it. They say that it's a bit more engaging, and I think it was. You know how sometimes, particularly with electric steering systems now, the first little turns of the wheel can be a bit mushy? Mm-hmm. And this one I thought was more precise. It just felt a little better. I felt more enjoyment in driving it, but that is at a very specific level. I wouldn't go out of my way to do it, but I found it much more enjoyable than jumping out of it and getting into, say, the RAV4, the new RAV4.
3: Yeah, I didn't mind driving it at all. It rides a lot more supplely, shall we say, than, for example, the CX-60. The CX-60 rides quite harshly and intentionally. I mean, it's not just poor design. It's been designed just to sit level and sit flat. But the CX-5 has a wider appeal, I would suggest.
2: Yeah, I think they've done really well. But the tragedy is that it's not hybrid and it's not even turboed. So its throttle response, it happens when you push the throttle down. It doesn't happen very strongly. And I had someone who's not a performance driver at all, and she said that she noticed that it wasn't as distinctive in its response.
3: No, I found that it tends to quickly change down through a couple of gears if you ask it to perform.
2: Yeah.
3: And that, of course, then has an impact on the fuel. And a lot of Mazdas, it's not particularly economical on fuel.
2: No.
3: I think it's supposed to average about 7.4 litres per 100 k's, but I'm seeing numbers much closer to 10.
2: Paul, lovely to talk to you as always, my friend, and we'll see you next week.
3: You will, David. I'm looking forward to that as well.
2: Okay, lovely stuff. And that is Paul Morrell from seniordriver.au. And this has been Overdrive. My thanks to Paul Morrell and Evan Jones for their help with this program. Now, if you're listening on radio, you can hear longer versions of the program on our podcast service. 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Overdrive is broadcast across Australia on the Community Radio Network. And this program was first aired on the 22nd of August, 2026. I'm David Brown. Thanks for listening.
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1: Good morning, I'm David Cameron. Some Sydney Swans supporters are expected to walk out of the club's historic double-header at the SCG today. The Swans AFLW side take on Essendon ahead of the men's AFL match against North Melbourne. Some fans are threatening to walk out after the women's game to protest the scandal that's rocked the club. Five players in the men's side have been suspended for breaching club standards during a night out. Separately, Victoria Police are investigating reports of a sexual assault at a Melbourne hotel allegedly involving Sydney Swans players. No charges have been laid. Canada's Prime Minister Mark Carney says he suspended trade talks with the United States because he was not prepared to compromise Canada's sovereignty. The US is imposing 50% tariffs on a range of Canadian goods, affecting around $20 billion worth of exports. Mr. Carney confirmed that Canada would retaliate with its own duties on sectors including steel and dairy products. The BBC's David Willis has more.
2: This is a policy that will impact the economies of both nations, potentially weakening investment in Canada and putting jobs there at risk, and pushing up prices here in the United States, which is an unfortunate possibility for Donald Trump, given that we are now, just 3 months ahead of the midterm elections, when one of the crucial issues vexing the minds of voters is likely to be inflation and the so-called affordability crisis here.
1: At least two people are dead and 12 more are missing after a migrant boat capsized off the coast of Tunisia. Officials say a helicopter and Coast Guard boats have been sent to the area. So far, only one survivor in a life jacket has been rescued. The migrants were believed to have been heading towards Italy. A parade in Broome's Chinatown is hitting the streets today, made up of schools, community groups and locals celebrating cultural diversity. It's part of the Shinju Mitsuri Festival, a major multicultural event. This year's theme is Tidal Treasures. Festival President Lynn Bunny says it's great to see the community supporting diversity.
3: The whole community gets involved, or some of the cultural groups put floats together. It's a fantastic, colourful thing, and we now have a lot more different cultural groups living in town. So we have a lot of Filipinos, a lot of Fijians here working, a lot of Thais. We now have what we call the Carnival of Nations after the float parade.
1: Former leader of the WA Nationals, Max Trenaudin, has died aged 78. He entered Parliament in 1986 and served as the member for Avon in the state's wheat belt. He led the WA Nationals from 2001 to 2005. A number of his Nationals colleagues have paid tribute to Mr. Trenaudin on